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3: Hello, and welcome to the Global Village. I'm Chris Heim.

Next, I'm in the Global Village, a special edition of the show as we celebrate Canadian Thanksgiving Day. It's been celebrated in Canada since 1879. It celebrates the harvest, and it takes place the second Monday of every October. What we are thankful for is all the great artists who have come from Canada who are inspired by influences from around the world. We'll get things underway with an award-winning singer from South Africa who's made Canada her home. This is music from Lorraine Klassen, a song called Happiness or Rejoicing. Normally a song for weddings, but we thought it was a great way to start this Canadian Thanksgiving Day celebration here in the Global Village.

across an ocean above the falls. A voice is calling on a long distance call. Love ever sending to let you know

Celebrating Canadian Thanksgiving Day here in the Global Village, and there's some music from Danny Michel along with the Garifuna Collective. Behind the Waterfall from Blackbirds Are Dancing Over Me. Here, some music from a group headed up by an artist originally from Trinidad who now calls Toronto home, collectively known as Cobotown, from the album Jumbie and the Jukebox. This is Mr. Monday here in the Global Village.

0: Thanksgiving Day in Canada, and we're celebrating here in the Global Village. There is so much wonderful music from Canada. We're getting to just a little tiny sliver of it, sharing some of the music from artists inspired by sounds from around the world. Also some traditional artists that we will get to as well. But there in that first round, we started with Lorraine Klassen, as we mentioned, wedding celebration song, Jubilani, which means happiness or rejoicing, and that from her album, Africa Calling. We followed that with Danny Michel, an album he did along with the Garifuna Collective from Central America, drawing on a much endangered culture and music. A lovely album that won a lot of comparisons to albums like Graceland, partly because of the way his voice sounds just a little bit like Paul Simon. Blackbirds Are Dancing Over Me is the name of the release, and we heard Behind the Waterfall from that. Kobo Town did Mr. Monday from their album Jumbi in the Jukebox. We also heard Roberto Lopez, who makes Canada home, originally from Colombia, and a really fun record that he did called Criollo Electric with Oye Candelaria. And the Soul Jazz Orchestra there at the end from their album Resistance with As the World Turns. That here in the Global Village, again, as we're celebrating Canadian Thanksgiving Day. It takes place the second Monday in October and has since 1879, a harvest celebration that goes on in Canada. And we celebrate with some great Canadian music. After a quick break, we'll hear some music from the contemporary folk group Beyond the Pale from their album Ruckus, a song called Atlas Revolt. That's coming up when we're back in just a minute here in the Global Village.
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0: 10 strings and a goat skin. That's what they call themselves. That's what they play. And there's some music from their album, Around the Wood Stove. And that, in fact, was the title track. Music from Prince Edward Island from 10 Strings and a Goat Skin. We also heard banjoist Jamie Stone, a fellow who actually spent some time in Mali studying the African roots of the banjo. The instrument that he plays has done a number of projects that have drawn on influences from different parts of the world. There's some music from his album, Jamie Stone's Folk Life, and we heard Mwen Paz Dance, music from Jamie Stone on the banjo. Also out of Prince Edward Island, Vishton, from their album Terre Rouge, and Three Blizzards was the song that we heard, and you needed, I guess, to be around the wood stove in 2015 when they had some record snowfall and three major blizzards, and that inspired that particular piece. And we started with the group Beyond the Pale from their album Ruckus with Atlas Revolt, as we are celebrating Canadian Thanksgiving Day, this time here in the Global Village. It happens on the second Monday of October, and happening here in the Global Village, we are highlighting some great Canadian artists. And after a quick break, we will hear some music from singer and songwriter John Brooks, a fascinating album that he did called No One Travels Alone. It was inspired actually by John Donne's La Corona, a crown of songs that starts with one line, and at the end of the poem, the last line becomes the first line of the next one, and the whole crown gets produced until the very last line of the last poem is the first line once again. And that is what John Brooks did with this circle of songs from No One Travels Alone. We'll hear some music from it when we're back in just a minute, right here in the Global Village.
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3: Thank you very much.

flutist Ron Korb from a release he did called World Cafe. And they're a song with a nod to Argentina and also a little bit of Afro-Cuban influence as well. A song called Argentina from, again, the World Cafe album from Ron Korb. We also heard Harry Manx, who plays some neat slide guitar, also inspired by sounds of India that he works into his blues and other folk and traditional styles. We heard from the album Mantras for Madman, the song San Diego Tijuana. And we started with John Brooks from his circle of songs called No One Travels Alone, and from that, Song of a Mournful World. So we've been marking Canadian Thanksgiving Day, this time here in the Global Village, with a small sampling of some of the great music from Canada. A reminder playlist for this and all of our shows, information about upcoming shows, world music news, videos, and more, all on our Facebook page at facebook.com/globalvillageradio. Reach us there or by email at info@kmuw.org. Global Village is a production of KMUW, Wichita Public Radio. I'm Chris Heim. Thanks for being with us here in the Global Village. We'll leave you with a little bit from the indigenous group, the Jerry Cans, from the Nunavut Territory in the Arctic regions of Canada, here doing the song My Little Daughter.

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3: Hey, good morning, Dr. Jill.
4: Good morning, Lee. How are you today?
3: I'm just great. How about you?
4: I am well, thank you.
3: Well, I'm just great because I did not wake up with a headache this morning, which happens a couple mornings a week. And we talked about the different kinds of headaches last week. And this week we're going to talk about what do you do about it, starting with conventional approaches to treatment of the three kinds of headaches.
4: Yeah, last week we talked about kind of these primary versus secondary headaches. Primary being like the headaches, so tension type headaches, migraines, cluster headaches fall in there. And then secondary would be temporal arteritis, that's secondary to an inflammatory process. Or if you have a sinus headache, those would be more secondary.
3: Or you grind headaches. Your teeth at night.
4: Right, causing some issue.
3: So okay.
4: When we think about tension type headaches and you think about conventional type treatments, what do? We will use nonsteroidal anti-inflammatory, so ibuprofen, naproxen, sometimes Tylenol. We'll use muscle relaxants. When we're looking at migraine meds, we're often using abortive medications, so the triptan class of drugs, CGRP antagonists, antiemetics. Like a lot of times in the emergency room many years ago, I would often use an anti-inflammatory, so an NSAID and also basically an antiemetic, whether it be Zofran or Compazine or something like that. And a lot of times if I could give somebody early in the process of a migraine a liter of fluid, some medicine so that they won't vomit, and an anti-inflammatory, the vast majority of people could leave the ER when I was there without a headache then.
3: Wow.
4: And feel better. Mm-hmm. So I often will find, yeah, having anti-nausea medicine, because the number one thing that's going to happen is if you get a really bad migraine and you're prone to throwing up, once that happens, now you're going to get dehydrated and it's just going to get worse. So sometimes we can jump on that right away. That can be really helpful for people.
3: So the liquid anti-vomit medication and then the migraine medication, that combination
4: yep.
3: solves all those problems. That's great, Dr. Jill.
4: Yeah, oftentimes it does. And sometimes I won't even use the migraine-specific medication. I'll just do an anti-inflammatory and an anti-nausea, and people will do well.
3: Wow.
4: If you can just get some fluids in. And certainly if you're somebody who's having migraines, and I would say this with any of these headaches, we always talk about, at what point do you want a preventative med? If you get one migraine a month, beyond, and I'll give you some ideas of some supplements that can really be game changers for people. Most people, if they have one or two a month, they're going to be like, no, I'm fine. As long as I have my Maxalt to take, I do fine with it. But if somebody's getting three, four, maybe more headaches a month, then we start thinking about, should we use a beta blocker or an anticonvulsant? We can use CGRP, monoclonal antibodies. We can use different things, and there are more newer medications now for migraines that would be preventative. Just always that balance between, well, if it just happens a couple times or it happens sporadically, you probably don't want to take a medicine every day for it. But there is a point, and that's going to be different for everyone. There's a point at which you're like, you know what, this is happening too much. I'd rather take a medicine every day to avoid it, which is just going to be different for everyone. And then when we're dealing with somebody with cluster headaches, very interestingly, high flow oxygen will usually really dramatically improve these. So in general, you're probably in an urgent care or an ER situation to get that. Triptans can be helpful, and then we'll use verapamil, which is a calcium channel blocker for prevention.
3: Okay.
4: If someone were to come in with a suspected temporal arteritis, so we're talking about that one-sided, pretty bad pain right on the side of your forehead, and you can feel your pulse right there, that's your temporal artery. Just above and to the lateral side, I guess, toward your ear from your eyeball, you'll feel your temporal artery. And so if you have really severe pain there, you're generally going to get put on high-dose corticosteroids if that's what we're suspicious of. And then when we think about some of these other secondary things, bruxism, that's tooth grinding. So you're thinking about night guards. Sometimes we use Botox injections. And sleep apnea, it's a pretty common cause of headaches until we diagnose it. But it's one of those things that to be thinking about, I would say, especially with waking headaches like sleep apnea, is your oxygen okay at night? And that we can address with CPAP therapy, sometimes just a mouth guard, but different things we can be doing. From the standpoint of lifestyle and prevention, you know, what can we do? Obviously, stress reduction, breath work, meditation, yoga, tai chi, all of these things that we can do, walking outside, anything we can do to lower our baseline sympathetic tone. So that's that fight or flight response. And we just want to reduce muscle tension in general. And we want to do that just to live long, healthy lives. Thinking about movement in our posture. Certainly we have, if people are observant when they're walking around, how many of us are really, really tight in our chest, we're stretched out in our back, and we have forward rolled shoulders and a forward head because we're staring at a phone all day or a computer all day. So really working on some postural training, physical activity, if you need physical therapy. And there's lots of neck and shoulder stretches that we can be doing to prevent mechanical strain from basically the computers we're all working on or looking at. Optimizing our sleep, so getting a consistent sleep schedule, blue light limitation, and proper pillow support. And I know you mentioned that a little bit. Yeah. You mentioned that last week. It's really interesting. There are lots of different pillows. Off air, you and I were talking about this a little bit. I was always fascinated by this weird pillow when I would go to acupuncture, and it's a cervical pillow, so it has kind of a ridge on each of the long sides of it, and then it kind of dips down. And at first, I thought it was funny, and then I started using that pillow, and I really liked it. And so I have now for years slept on one of those goofy-looking pillows, and I don't get headaches. It's very rare for me to wake up with neck pain.
3: Right. I have three different pillows I rotate through because after a while, one of them starts bothering me, so I switch pillows. And one of these days, the buckwheat hull pillow will arrive in the mail. I used them when I was in Japan, and they really give a lot of cervical support.
4: Ah, well, you'll have to give us an update.
3: I will.
4: On the buckwheat pillows.
3: Uh-huh.
4: You know, and then the other thing to think about is your jaw. So especially for somebody who has any temporal mandibular jaw issues, certainly stretching exercises. If you're tooth grinding, getting to the bottom of it, is it stress? Is it an airway issue? You know, there's physical therapy we can do for jaw pain, and those are really important. And then if a handful of evidence-based nutritional approaches. And one thing I learned many years ago at a family practice conference, there was a study done, and I don't remember what the study was, but the vitamin riboflavin, which is B2, 400 milligrams daily, can be a game changer for migraine sufferers. So if you're somebody who has migraines and you have not tried like taking 400 milligrams of riboflavin daily, you're going to want to order riboflavin online, because the riboflavin that you're going to get at the grocery store is like a 25 milligram tablet, and you're going to have to take like too many of them every day. But there are a couple of nutritional supplement manufacturers that make a 400 milligram riboflavin capsule. But riboflavin can be a game changer in migraines. Magnesium. I generally think of glycinate and threonate forms for muscle relaxation in migraines, but 400 to 600 milligrams of magnesium a day. Also CoQ10. So 100 to 200 milligrams of CoQ10 a day. And other things that we think about is like anti-inflammatory foods, lots of omega-3 fatty acids. So making sure that you're eating salmon. Elimination of trigger foods. Sometimes those can be aged, fermented, cured items, alcohol. Make sure that you stay hydrated. And then a couple of the herbal options that I think about are feverfew and butterbur are two herbs that have been studied in migraines, which can be helpful for many people. And so there are definitely a handful of things you can do. In terms of what else can you do, there are more than 22 studies that support acupuncture's effectiveness for migraine prevention. So that's pretty good. There is up to 58% reduction in headache frequency with regular massage. So obviously that's going to depend on types of headaches too. But acupuncture, craniosacral therapeutic massage, physical therapy, or even chiropractic for cervical spine alignment and myofascial release targeting trigger points, those things all have evidence to support benefit in headaches.
3: Right. And I guess it's which headache are they most beneficial for? Because it may be certain ones are more beneficial for migraines or tension headaches.
4: Yep.
3: Yeah.
4: Yeah. Acupuncture is really effective for migraines. And then other things that we can do is when we think about really the mind-body connection, so you could do biofeedback training, and that can help with muscle tension through EMG feedback. You can do peripheral temperature through thermal feedback, heart rate variability training. That is free. You can download the HeartMath app on your phone for free to do that, and that can help with headaches, cognitive behavioral therapy. So really you're looking at stress management techniques, recognizing and changing any catastrophizing tendencies and pain perception and response patterns. So there's definitely mind-body involvement, and there's feedback training that we can do. Things to think about, and I want everybody to hear this, red flags. So when do you need to seek medical care for your headache? So even if you're a normal migraine sufferer, like what happens? You get something called a thunderclap headache. This is the worst headache of your life. Sudden, severe, maximal intensity within seconds to minutes. You need to go to the ER. We're worried about either a subarachnoid hemorrhage, an arterial dissection, or a venous sinus thrombosis. Those are all medical emergencies. If you have a headache that is accompanied by any neurologic deficit, so weakness, vision loss, confusion, slurred speech, altered consciousness, any of those things happen, you need to be evaluated. If you have a headache with a fever, a stiff neck, or a rash, we're thinking about meningitis. So go to the ER if you have signs of infection. If you have a new headache, if you're over age 50 and you've never had a headache before, please go see the doctor. I guess one thing, you can get a little headache, but if you get a significant headache in an older adult, if you have jaw pain, you have visual changes, you got to have that checked out, because it's not that common to have your first severe headache after age 50. It can, but I would want to rule out other things. And then if you have your normal headache and it is just increasing in frequency or severity despite your normal treatments, I think at that point it's worthwhile to speak to your provider. And kind of to wrap up, I'd say, if anything, headaches are really multifactorial. There's mechanical, vascular, neurologic, inflammatory, there's emotional components, and everybody's headaches are a little bit different. And if we're utilizing the most effective treatment, we're going to address some of these root causes. I want you to have quick relief strategies, whether it be medication, massage technique, whatever we need to do for quick relief strategies. And then really that long game is like, can we figure out what triggers there are and can we avoid them? What lifestyle modifications can we make? What other preventative things we can do, whether it be medication or just making sure you're staying hydrated and you're eating well and managing your stress well?
3: So basically, no one should have to live with regular headaches that are debilitating or limiting their life, and figuring out how to do that with both quick relief and then long game prevention.
4: Yeah, that's a good summary. Like, if you have bad headaches, you shouldn't have to live with that. I've had patients come in and say to me, I saw another doctor, and they just said, deal with it. Everybody gets these. And I'm like, yeah, that's not the right answer. If you can find somebody to work with, there's probably something you can find to do to help.
3: Okay, great. Well, this has been a great two-episode series, Dr. Jill. Really appreciate it.
4: Yeah, you're welcome. I hope that that's helpful, and we'll figure out what we're going to talk about next.
3: Okay. Have a great week.
4: Have a great week.
3: Bye-bye.
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6: October 10th, 2026. So now, after more than a decade of pretending that he is not associated with Russia and that he would honor the U.S. national security position of support for Ukraine and our European allies, Trump is openly backing Russia's President Vladimir Putin. Asked today by a reporter about concerns that his dropping of sanctions against Russian oil yesterday would funnel money to Putin's war on Ukraine, Trump blamed Ukraine President Volodymyr Zelensky for prolonging the war. Zelensky could have settled this war many times, many, many times, Trump said, and he chooses not to. Trump blamed Zelensky for the high cost of diesel because Ukrainian forces have targeted Russian oil refineries. Although since Russian oil was sanctioned, the actual choke point for diesel prices is the Strait of Hormuz, largely closed because of Trump's war on Iran. Trump accused Zelensky of wanting to make problems for the world. He wants to make problems for our farmers, our ranchers, with diesel fuel, because Russia supplies a large portion of the diesel fuel throughout the world. Ukrainians have hit Russian oil refineries to stop the flow of money into Russia as it evades sanctions and sells oil through its so-called shadow fleet. Russia, in contrast, has been striking civilian targets in violation of the laws of war. Trump continued with a warning to Zelensky, saying he'd better damn well stop. Ukraine continues to fight against Russia because Russia has invaded Ukraine and is trying to occupy Ukraine's eastern industrial area in violation of the United Nations Charter that vows no country will use threats or force against another's territorial integrity. Until Trump took office, the United States was the key guarantor of this principle. The U.S. has stood against Russia's 2014 and 2022 invasions of Ukraine, not only because of the principle of territorial sovereignty, but also because of security guarantees the U.S., along with the United Kingdom and Russia, gave to Ukraine in 1994. After the Soviet Union crumbled in 1991, Ukraine had the third largest stockpile of nuclear weapons in the world. In exchange for Ukraine's giving up those weapons, the United States, the United Kingdom, and Russia agreed to secure Ukraine's borders. In the 1994 Budapest Memorandum on Security Assurances, they agreed they would not use military force or economic coercion against Ukraine. Then, Russian leader Vladimir Putin worked to bring Ukraine under the sway of the Russian oligarchs who rose to replace the region's communist leaders, monopolizing formerly publicly held industries as those industries were privatized. American journalist Paul Klebnikov, the chief editor of Forbes in Russia, was murdered in 2004 after calling attention to what the oligarchs were doing. In that same year, a Russian-backed politician, Viktor Yanukovych, appeared to be elected president of Ukraine. But the election was so full of fraud, including the poisoning of a key rival who wanted to break ties with Russia and align Ukraine with Europe, the government voided the election and called for a do-over. Yanukovych needed a makeover fast, and for that he called on an American political consultant with a reputation for making unsavory characters palatable to the media, Paul Manafort. For 10 years, from 2004 to 2014, Manafort worked for Yanukovych and his party, trying to make what the U.S. State Department called a party of mobsters and oligarchs look legitimate. He made a fortune thanks to his new friends. In 2010, Yanukovych finally won the presidency on a platform of rejecting NATO, the North Atlantic Treaty Organization, through which Europe joined together to oppose first the USSR and then the rising threat of Russia. Immediately, Yanukovych turned Ukraine toward Russia. Then, in 2014, after months of popular protests, Ukrainians ousted Yanukovych from power in what is known as the Revolution of Dignity. He fled to Russia. Shortly after Yanukovych's ouster, Russia invaded Ukraine's Crimea and annexed it, prompting the United States and the European Union to impose economic sanctions on Russia itself, and also on specific Russian businesses and oligarchs, prohibiting them from doing business in the United States and in its territories. These sanctions hurt Russia and froze the assets of key Russian oligarchs, including Putin. Now, without his main source of income, Manafort owed about $17 million to allies of Yanukovych and Putin, especially Russian oligarch Oleg Deripaska. By 2016, his longtime friend and business partner, Roger Stone, was advising the presidential campaign of Donald Trump, and Manafort was happy to step in to help. He did not take a salary. He began as an advisor in March 2016 and became the campaign chairman in late June, after a meeting on June 9th with Don Jr., Jared Kushner, and Russian operatives. It turned out that Russia was looking for a way to grab the Ukrainian land it wanted without continuing to fight. Special Counsel Robert Mueller's 2019 report on Russian interference in the 2016 presidential election explained that Manafort and his partner, Russian operative Konstantin Kalimnik, in summer 2016, discussed a plan to resolve the ongoing political problems in Ukraine by creating an autonomous republic in its more industrialized eastern region of Donbas, and having Russian-backed Viktor Yanukovych, the Ukrainian president ousted in 2014, elected to head that republic. The Mueller report continued, "That plan," Manafort later acknowledged, "constituted a backdoor means for Russia to control eastern Ukraine." The region that Putin wanted was the country's industrial heartland. He was offering a peace plan that would carve off much of Ukraine and make it subservient to him. This was the exact opposite of U.S. policy for a free and united Ukraine, and there was no chance that former Secretary of State Hillary Clinton, who was running for the presidency against Trump, would stand for it. But if Trump were elected, the equation changed. According to the Republican-dominated Senate Intelligence Committee, Kalimnik wrote, "All that is required to start the process is a very minor wink or slight push from Donald Trump, saying he wants peace in Ukraine and Donbas back in Ukraine, and a decision to be a special representative and manage this process." Kalimnik further suggested that Manafort could start the process and within 10 days visit Russia. Yanukovych guarantees your reception at the very top level, cutting through all the and getting down to business, Ukraine, and key EU capitals, and that once then-Ukrainian President Petro Poroshenko understood this message from the United States, the process will go very fast, and Donald Trump could have peace in Ukraine basically within a few months after inauguration. According to the Senate Intelligence Committee, the men continued to work on what they called the Mariupol Plan until at least 2018. Trump could not make it happen during his first term, although his operatives spent a great deal of time messing around in Ukraine and trying to smear Democratic presidential candidate Joe Biden from there. And after Biden took office, Putin invaded Ukraine again in 2022. As Jim Rutenberg wrote in his coverage of the Mariupol plan in the New York Times Magazine, once his troops were in Ukraine, Putin claimed he had annexed Donetsk, Luhansk, Zaporizhia, and Kherson, two of which were specifically named in the Mariupol plan, and instituted martial law in them, claiming that the people there had voted to join Russia. Biden pulled together countries from the North Atlantic Treaty Organization, or NATO, along with other allies and partners to stop Russia's attack and to support Ukraine's heroic efforts to repel the Russian invasion. Russia's troops, meanwhile, have committed atrocities and are attacking civilians. The International Criminal Court, or ICC, has indicted several Russian officials and commanders, including Putin himself, for war crimes and crimes against humanity. But once Trump was back in office in 2025, he promptly tried to swing the U.S. behind Russia. His appointees insisted that the real story of the 2016 campaign was not Russia's support for Trump, but rather a Democratic conspiracy to push the story of the Trump campaign's ties to Russia. Repeatedly, Trump has threatened Zelensky and tried to cajole him into surrendering the territory Russia wants. After the ICC indictment, Trump welcomed Putin to American soil in Alaska in August 2025, ordering U.S. soldiers to roll out a red carpet for him. And he has invited Putin to a gathering of the group of 20 nations with advanced economies at Mar-a-Lago in December. Yesterday, the U.S. announced sanctions on the ICC itself, and Secretary of State Marco Rubio has vowed to take the organization apart, brick by brick. Meanwhile, Putin has behaved like someone who has a strong hand over Trump. In August 2025, Russian Foreign Minister Sergei Lavrov showed up at the Alaska meeting wearing a sweatshirt with the Cyrillic letters SSSR, which translates to USSR, suggesting that the Soviet Union had won the Cold War after all. On Friday, despite the fact that Russia is backing Iran, whose military is killing U.S. soldiers, Trump proudly announced he was removing sanctions to let Russia sell its oil on global markets. Ukrainian attacks have curtailed Russian production, so the amount it has available to help the diesel squeeze in the U.S. is negligible. But the ability to rake in cash as the world's current oil shortage has driven up prices is invaluable to Putin for his desperate war effort. Also yesterday, Trump asked the Supreme Court to weigh in on a lawsuit over the 2016 election that he brought in 2022 against Hillary Clinton and former members of the Department of Justice, including former director of the FBI James Comey, Clinton's campaign chair, and a grab bag of others. Trump sued them for conspiring to tie him to Russia in order to undermine his campaign. As John Fritz of CNN reported yesterday, a federal court dismissed the lawsuit as frivolous and ruled that Trump's attorneys were liable for nearly $1 million in sanctions. The 11th U.S. Circuit of Appeals upheld most of that decision last year. This case should never have been brought, U.S. District Judge Donald Middlebrooks of the Southern District of Florida wrote. Its inadequacy as a legal claim was evident from the start. No reasonable lawyer would have filed it. Now, Trump is appealing to the Supreme Court. But at this point, how much more evidence is necessary to assess that Trump has undermined U.S. national security and is working for Russia? And how much longer will Republicans in Congress continue to protect him as he does it?
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0: Welcome to Home to Roost, a weekly radio show and podcast about how changes in federal policies are landing in Alaska. I'm Rachel Levitt.
1: And I'm John Robertson. And for this week's show, we would like to dedicate it to the memory of Andrew Fournier, longtime educator in Palmer, Alaska, who also started his teaching career in Alaska out in the bush.
0: Andrew Fournier was so well loved by so many students who had his classes at Palmer High School. He taught in the International Baccalaureate program. He taught philosophy. He taught English and literature. I know just from our own experience, our own kids were really inspired to learn more about philosophy and history and literature from his classes. He will really be missed.
1: He will be missed.
0: All right. Well, John, we should get started with the show. In Andrew's honor.
1: In Andrew's honor, yes.
0: So we're going to have our regular three segments, right?
1: We're going to start with headlines. That's when Rachel and I add a bit of context to some news stories that caught our attention and likely caught yours.
0: And then we'll have Who Said It? That's our weekly game when I try to stump John with questions about who said what.
1: And then we'll have plain reading when we read from one of our nation's founding documents and endeavor to interpret it.
0: And what are we reading this week, John?
1: We're once again going to read from Thomas Paine's Common Sense.
0: Oh, you can never get enough common sense, right?
1: Well, indeed.
0: Okay. Do you want to get us started this week with headlines?
1: Sure. So my headline comes from the Seoul Economic Daily. I think maybe all of us are going to have to start acquainting ourselves more with the Korean news. But Seoul Economic Daily, a story from way back on October 1st. Opposition demands answers on U.S.-Alaska investment announcement.
0: Well, this is an interesting story, of course, because we're back to exploring how we ended up in this situation where we have J.D. Vance and also our own Senator Sullivan talking about how the reason we're not getting that $54 billion for our pipeline is because of something happening in Korean politics. So maybe you can get to the bottom of this today.
1: Yeah, well, so... You know, if one wants to understand the sort of Korean connection to a potential Alaska gas line, one really needs to begin to look at South Korean law, because the Alaska gas line, and indeed all of potential South Korean investments in the United States that might come in under this agreement that the Trump administration made with the South Korean government, bringing in $200 billion over years for infrastructure development in the United States, plus another $150 billion simply to be invested solely in shipbuilding. But the thing is that this isn't just an agreement between two administrations, the South Korean administration and the United States administration. This agreement has actually also been codified in South Korean law, which means that there are South Korean laws that are structuring and going to provide really the ultimate framework for South Korean decisions as they move forward.
0: Well, you talked a little bit about that last week, right? In terms of just some of the limits that exist now in South Korean law on how much money can be invested in the United States in one single event.
1: Yes. So in order to avoid disruptions and really one might say distortions to the South Korean currency, the won, yes, South Korea has passed a law saying that they can only invest in terms of public money through this $200 billion, part of this $200 billion package. They're limited to $200 billion a year annually. And we discussed that last week.
0: I thought it was $20
1: billion. Oh, sorry. Did I say 200? What did I say?
0: You did. You said 200. You said that a couple times. Let's clarify for our listeners.
1: Well, it's $20 billion a year.
0: Yeah.
1: Up to $200 billion over the lifetime.
0: Oh, that's how it gets confusing. Okay.
1: Yes. But $20 billion annually maximum. But today I want to focus on another aspect of the South Korean law, which says that any particular investment that the South Korean government is going to make using public funds has to pass a test, which translates from Korean, it's called commercial reasonableness. And that's a legal term. It's in the statute. And then the South Korean administration, the sort of executive branch of the South Korean government, has promulgated regulations about, well, what really does commercial reasonableness mean? And what they've said is that, well, commercial reasonableness basically means that we should expect to get, we South Koreans, we should expect to get a return on this kind of investment that would be equal to the return that we would get on 20-year U.S. Treasuries plus some kind of margin that we would negotiate with the Americans.
0: Well, the interest rate on U.S. Treasuries has been going way up.
1: Oh, yeah. I think it's increased over 1 percentage point or so in the last 12 months. And why is that? That's largely due to the exploding U.S. government deficit and an increasing concern about the ability of the U.S. government to pay its debts, and also certain sorts of concerns in the world about inflation, which are largely due to what? The war in Iran, the war with Iran, and the spike in diesel prices and oil prices. And so all of these sorts of federal policies, which are making the U.S. government a greater credit risk and driving up inflation, when those things happen, bond buyers, they demand to be paid higher interest rates on U.S. government debt in order to compensate those bondholders for the added risks that they now face.
0: Well, and in this context, doesn't it then make it less likely that South Korea is going to be able to see its way clear to give us $54 billion for this project?
1: Well, yeah, because they're going to need to see that the project's going to return a higher rate of profit to them, right? If indeed commercial reasonableness, part of that commercial reasonableness, part of that formula is the interest rate on 20-year U.S. Treasuries. So as that interest rate goes up, the prospects of South Korean investment in the gas line go down. And again, why are U.S. Treasury rates going up? Because of current federal policies, especially, of course, the One Big Beautiful Bill Act, which was passed.
0: Exploding our debt.
1: Exploding the debt. And so, on the one hand, one says, oh, we're trying to attract South Korean capital. On the other hand, we ourselves in the United States and in Alaska seem to be doing just about everything we can to make that pipeline unattractive to South Korean public capital investment.
0: Yeah. Well, is there anything else you want to say about that, John?
1: Oh, my gosh. Well, I'll just say one more thing. There is sort of an out that the South Koreans might have on this, which is that if a project fits into South Korea's security interests, right, there can be an exception to the commercial reasonableness standard. But to meet that standard, it's not that the president of South Korea can just do that. That's not just an executive branch decision made in South Korea. It is actually an exception that must first be made by two committees of the South Korean National Legislature. And the thing is that the commercial reasonableness standard was put into South Korean law on a very, very bipartisan basis. And, I've been looking at the South Korean press, and basically the consensus there is that that would be a very, very, very heavy political lift. People in South Korea do not like the idea of throwing South Korean public money away on infrastructural projects in the United States. And this gas line has been singled out by South Koreans as a project that really, so far, doesn't look like it's reasonable.
0: Well, John, you're just giving us a lot of very good reason to doubt that we are ever getting money from South Korea for this project, or at least not in the foreseeable future. In other words, we should not be blaming the South Koreans for our lack of a pipeline project at this point, because they never agreed to anything.
1: Well, certainly as long as the U.S. federal government doesn't have its fiscal house in order.
0: Okay. Well, let's move on to my headline.
1: Yeah. What do you have, Rachel?
0: Okay. Well, I have just sort of a mashup of a bunch of articles that I've been reading in Time Magazine, USA Today, on Alaska Public Media. And I think I could go on and on, Washington Post, about these checks that the federal government is cutting to people. The $500 check related to this ACA refund, and then the $90 Medicare checks that are also some kind of strange out of the blue payment. So close to the election, so close. But so let's unpack this. It looks like about maybe close to 7,000 Alaskans may be getting a $500 check that the president has referred to as some kind of refund of fees that were overcharged, that people were overcharged for fees associated with getting health insurance through the ACA exchange, again, back during the Biden administration. And to make up for this, there's going to be $500 going out to some people who get health insurance through the healthcare.gov exchange. Now, what's weird about this is the $500 is going to go to people who currently purchase insurance through the exchange and who do not receive any kind of subsidy through the federal government. No tax credits, no subsidy for their health insurance premium. But lots of people had to drop their insurance through the ACA because they could no longer afford it because the Republicans got rid of so many of those subsidies for people. They were no longer able to keep that, maintain their insurance. So there's like this weird dynamic where you have people who may, if this is based on any actual figure related to fees paid, it would have been paid by people who may have had to quit buying insurance altogether, who are no longer part of the exchange.
1: Like, what was the term that you used here? Any kind of what?
0: Oh, any kind of relationship, like mathematical relationship to what people paid. I don't think that it's hard for me to understand how it would.
1: I think the technical term you're looking for is bogosity.
0: Yeah, bogosity is probably
1: I think this is just bogus. They're going to say on the one hand, this is for costs that were incurred during the Biden administration, but they're giving checks to people who didn't necessarily even buy insurance during the Biden administration, and people who bought insurance during the Biden administration, they're not necessarily getting these checks because so many of them dropped out from the marketplace.
0: Well, the other thing that's really weird is these fees that the president's been talking about, these are fees that are actually paid by health insurance companies. They're not paid by individual insurance purchasers. So it's this really convoluted thing. And if the health insurance companies are paying these fees, and allegedly they think that they've like rolled them into the insurance premiums, but people who receive a subsidy, but it doesn't cover all of their health insurance. So why aren't they getting any money? I mean, it's a whole weird thing that I don't understand. People have also questioned the legality of this because the statute that created this fee structure for the insurance companies doesn't have anything associated with it that says you can send money out to the consumers. So there's that. And then, so there's also this $90 in Medicare payments going out to people on a certain kind of Medicare. And there are about 74,000 Alaskans, according to USA Today, about 74,000 Alaskans are going to get this $90 payment that is also coming out of a fund that was created by Congress that doesn't have any provision for paying money directly to Medicare subscribers.
1: The Constitution's very clear. You can't spend money. The executive branch can't spend money. No monies can be drawn from the Treasury unless it's been authorized by law, right? Except it's authorized by law. And Congress, as far as I know, has passed no law saying that you can take money that was paid by insurance companies and send it off to, I guess I'll just say, consumers.
0: Right. And so, I mean, here's the question. How much money does Trump think he has to send out in order to get people to still vote for Republicans? I mean, he floated this $5,000 payment that very few people believe is a real possibility. But he is really sending out a bunch of $500 checks. And he really is sending out a bunch of $90 checks. I mean, does $90 get your vote?
1: Well, I mean, for some people, that $90 is a big deal. But the question is that do they tie it into this? I mean, you know, I don't know.
0: Well, let me just tell you this, to put it in context, that $500 that people are getting, that on average, that will only cover about 1/3 of the increase in premiums for Alaskans who stayed on the ACA exchange that they experienced in increases for their annual insurance fees. So that's only, you know, that doesn't go that far for those folks.
1: Yeah. Well, there you go. It's like when you go to the grocery store and you spend $1 bazillion and they hand you your receipt and say, look, you saved $20 today.
0: Exactly. Exactly. Yeah. All right. Well, that's all I have on that, John.
1: Okay.
0: Then it's time for Who Said It?

0: way it is. But in any event, not only is Trump making statements like that, he is also using transgender slurs to refer to people who are not transgender. He did that this week with the person who's running for South Carolina U.S. Senate seat, the Democrat who's running for U.S. South Carolina Senate seat. I can't recall her name right now, but just really kind of outrageous statements, really outside the norms of civility, as if we have those at this point. All right. Well, you're starting out strong, John. Are you ready for number two?
1: Sure.
0: All right. Here we go. Number two. Lord help us. It is terrifying when you think about this. When you walk onto a commercial flight, it is possible that the pilot flying your plane could have a deranged fetish of dressing up like an animal. Who said it?
1: Oh my God.
0: And let me just tell you, before you try to answer, that I just read from the Congressional Record.
1: Oh my gosh, really? I was going to say, was somebody who's had too many drinks in first class?
0: No, I just read from the Congressional Record of the Senate from September 22nd of this year.
1: Well, I guess two things can be true.
0: That is fair. That is fair. So I've given you a lot of hints now, though.
1: You know, I have no idea. I mean, someone, you know, some senator who obviously has too much time on his hands.
0: Okay. Well, this senator with too much time on his hands is none other than Senator Tuberville, Tommy Tuberville from Alabama, whose latest obsession is furries. He is concerned that we have furries flying our planes. And he has said it not just on the Senate floor. He has said it at other public events. He is concerned that furries are going to destroy air travel in America. I don't know where he got this
1: idea.
0: Wait.
1: Who was that squirrel in Rocky?
0: Rocky
1: and Bulwer Gump?
0: Rocky. He was a flying squirrel.
1: He was a pilot.
0: That's right.
1: Right?
0: That's right.
1: Right. Maybe this is just like Rocky and Bullwinkle fans. Well, this is certainly a weird obsession of Senator Tuberville here.
0: But it's another event, another variation on the theme of talking about things related to human sexuality in a way that is supposed to alarm voters. So this is another iteration. Are you ready for your next set of questions?
1: Sure.
0: Okay, here we go. According to the Wesleyan Media Project, in September, what percentage of pro-Republican ads have been about transgender people? Is it A, 5.4%, B, 12.7%, or C, 18.1%?
1: You know, I'm waiting for you to say D, 50%, because that's sure what it seems like here in Alaska.
0: Oh, yeah. I don't have data for Alaska specifically, but nationwide, what's your guess?
1: Well, I'm going to have to go with the highest number you offered me.
0: That's right. 18.1%. And this was in terms of pro-Republican ads. This is the third most popular topic for their ads, is talking about transgender people.
1: Wow. I didn't know transgender people were responsible for so much of the price inflation and the spike in diesel prices.
0: Right. And so this next question is really going to make you wonder that even more, because here we go. According to the Williams Institute, an organization at UCLA, what percentage of the United States adult population identifies as transgender? Is it A, less than 1%, B, between 1% and 2%, or C, 5%?
1: Well, given that I know hundreds and hundreds of people, I guess it's less than 1%, I would have to say.
0: Correct. Less than 1%. It's about 0.8%. All right. And here we go. I'm going to give you the final question along these lines. How many adults in Alaska are estimated to identify as transgender? Is it A, 10,300, B, 5,100, or C, 17,800?
1: You said 5,100. Was that the middle one?
0: That was the middle one. That was B.
1: Yeah. I'll pick B.
0: Yeah, that's right. So for all the obsession that the Republicans have, that transgender people are driving the price of diesel, they're not driving the price of meat in the grocery store, they're not driving the price of eggs, they're not driving the price of dairy, none of those things. So,
1: but they do, I guess, serve as a scapegoat for all those things.
0: They do, or they distract from all those things.
1: Yeah.
0: They distract. Yes. All right. You've done a great job this week, John. Congratulations.
1: Okay.
0: So I think it's time for
1: plain reading. So this week I'm going to read again, like I did last week, from

0: Thomas Paine's Common Sense. And I should give a shout out here to Joe Halliday, who's really inspired me to do this. He's one of our listeners up in Talkeetna. He sent us an email, and he's been reading Common Sense, and he inspired me to return to this text, which I hadn't read for many, many years.
1: Oh, my goodness. Thanks, Joe.
0: There you go.
1: It's great.
0: So I'm just going to read here Thomas Paine's Common Sense, which was published January 1776. The more simple anything is, the less liable it is to be disordered, and the easier repaired when disordered.
1: Wow, that could describe quite a lot. I mean, that could describe my shirt drawer.
0: It could describe your shirt drawer. It could describe, they didn't have lawnmowers back in 1776, but could it describe a lawnmower? But what Thomas Paine was describing here was a constitution.
1: Ah, okay.
0: All right, in the sense of a system of government. And he was comparing the British Constitution, which sort of developed by accretion over centuries and was very complicated. He was comparing that to what he was suggesting the United States should do, which is have a written constitution that was straightforward and simple and easily understood, and as he would say here, more likely really to be ordered because it was simple, and also then more likely to be properly amended if it turned out to be somewhat disordered.
1: It's hard to envision that sort of simplicity is what we evolved into with our constitution and our system of government. But
0: well, you know, we compare the United States Constitution to some others, right? It's a relatively straightforward, simple document in terms of its form, in terms of its length. I mean, you know, other constitutions, the Chinese Constitution, the old Constitution of the Soviet Union. I mean, one can look at all kinds of constitutions and see that they're like longer and sort of more convoluted and more complex. But the reason why I bring this up is because Thomas Paine didn't happen to make this argument just by accident. It fit into his overall way of thinking about the nature of political authority and legitimacy, because he was a very, very, very strong proponent and believer in the idea of popular sovereignty, which is that the people are sovereign, and any constitution that is going to be established needs to be established by them. It needs to be approved by them, which means it needs to be interpretable and understood by them. And it also means that they're the ones who have really a duty to interpret it, and that the interpretation of the Constitution is not something which lies in the hands of a small cabal of, say, elite judges or whomever. In fact, belongs in the hands of the people. And so I think that Thomas Paine would agree with Abraham Lincoln, who we've talked about on this show several times during our plain reading segments, on the issue of judicial supremacy, which is the idea that the Supreme Court acts as some kind of final, unquestionable arbiter of what the Constitution means. I think Thomas Paine would have rejected that idea right along with Abraham Lincoln.
1: Well, I mean, so what you're saying is Thomas Paine would have concerns about the way the Supreme Court has evolved into this sort of elite arbiter of what the Constitution means, and ultimately they get to tell everybody else, Congress, the President, all of us citizens, and we really have very limited power and realistically virtually no power to address the Supreme Court justices, have them take accounting for something that they've done that may be incorrect or wrong or unethical or certainly just problematic.
0: Well, let's be clear. You know, Abraham Lincoln, for example, he didn't argue that Supreme Court decisions should simply be ignored. But what he argued for was that, and really he was largely motivated by the Supreme Court's decision in Dred Scott, you know, Abraham Lincoln argued, look, if the Supreme Court rules a law unconstitutional, guess what? Congress should just go back and repass that law. Right. And they can just put that law back there. Or at least you can have some kind of political process of debate and discussion where the people, through their elected representatives, maybe they adjust the law. They kind of take what the Supreme Court has said into consideration. But that doesn't mean that Congress can't come back and reaffirm its own, Congress's, independent judgment on what the Constitution means.
1: Well, I don't know. Thomas Paine what do you think he'd say about our Supreme Court that we have right now and our Congress that doesn't go back and look at what the Supreme Court has said on a number of very important issues?
0: Well, Thomas Paine was very concerned about tyranny and concentrations of power in executive branch. He wasn't necessarily a big fan of, say, a separation of powers. He didn't really talk about that very much, but he was certainly very concerned with monarchical power or anything that had the whiff of monarchical power. And he was actually an advocate for having the executive be elected actually by the legislature. So, you know, had we followed Thomas Paine's idea, the House of Representatives would select the president. That said, he certainly, I think, would have been appalled, yes, by this idea of the unitary executive theory that the Supreme Court has been pushing. And he would also be very appalled by the idea that the president, in any aspect of his actions, could somehow be beyond the law and not be held legally to account, say, by a jury.
1: This is a return to your favorite topic. This is what we talked about last week.
0: We talked about this last week. I mean, Thomas Paine would say, you know, who represents the people better than a jury? And have faith that they can, in fact, be decent triers of fact and with maybe some guidance with respect to the law, can actually do credible in good jobs.
1: Well, John, I think that you have done a fine job representing Thomas Paine or channeling Thomas Paine here. And I think that this is a great discussion to have in honor of Andrew Fournier today. So I think that that's really all we have time for, though. So I just want to thank you, and I want to thank the band The Savage Jim Breen for our theme music. Thank Mike Malefsky, as always, for our sound engineering. And, of course, thanks to all of our listeners. We really appreciate you.
0: Thank you. Goodbye.

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1: It's time for page two. News that might not make the front page for Monday, October 12th, 2026. A plat is a fancy word for an official map. It shows how land is divided into lots, streets, and easements. The borough property maps are plats. Have you ever wondered what all those lines mean on a plat? Do you wonder what happens when someone wants to divide a piece of property or change a property boundary? That's where platting comes in. Tyler Young is the borough platting officer. He explains that platting deals with legal changes to property descriptions. This includes moving property lines, creating new lots, dividing larger parcels into smaller parcels. The platting process affects owners, developers, surveyors, and anyone buying real estate. The Borough Platting Division answers questions from the public and surveyors. They guide property owners through proposed changes to plats. Pre-application process is very important. A property owner can describe a proposed project and receive feedback from borough departments, legal staff, and potentially state and federal agencies before moving forward. Young explains the difference between a recorded plat and an as-built document. An as-built provides a snapshot of what is physically located on a property. This includes buildings, decks, driveways, roads. That information is generally not displayed on a plat. Borough records may contain additional details about a plat. This includes information about easements, existing structures, soils, permits, and the history of a proposed property change. If you're buying property, planning construction, or trying to understand what your rights and responsibilities are, it's worth asking for any additional records on the property from the borough. Those records are important. Property information isn't always straightforward. Young acknowledges that surveying mistakes happen and that documents on easements or utilities can be difficult to locate. The borough works to identify existing easements during the platting process. Utilities are asked to provide the information. The Matsu Borough Platting Board approves, modifies, or denies platting actions. The board ensures that residents have an opportunity to express support, raise objections, and document concerns before decisions are made. This creates a responsibility for residents. If you receive a notice of a proposed subdivision or property boundary change near your home, read the notice, find out what's being proposed, and submit your questions or concerns during the public comment period. Young says the comments become part of the permanent record. Speaking up early gives decision makers information they might otherwise miss. Young is working on revisions to Title 43, the Borough Subdivision Code. The code was adopted in 2012 and has undergone several revisions. The latest was approved in 2022. The new revisions are expected to come before the Assembly early next year. The goal is to make the process clearer and more accessible. It includes provisions for development on remote properties without road access. The borough maintains a historical archive. Recorded plats are available through the state's Division of Natural Resources. Supporting documents can be requested through the borough's public records system. Staff continue to digitize older files. This includes hundreds of boxes of historical records stored in Anchorage. The borough handles platting throughout its boundaries. This includes the cities of Palmer, Wasilla, and Houston. Municipalities can participate in the process. None has assumed its own platting authority. Residents with questions can contact Young at tyler.young@matsu.gov or visit the borough planning department. The bottom line for Matsu residents is this: know your property, check the records, and pay attention when changes are proposed. Waiting until a problem arises may be too late. Getting information and speaking up early can make a real difference. You can look up a plat at myproperty.matsu.gov. 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Mike Malevsky reported this Page 2 article, and yours truly, Lee Henriksen, produced it. 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
3: 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I'm Al Letson. The Stop the Steal movement has not stopped.
4: We broke through the biggest cover-up of the biggest crime the world has ever seen.
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3: 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But at what cost?
6: They want control, full stop, and they're going to do everything they can to get it.
3: Today on Reveal, the fight over the future of American elections right before the midterms. But first, this news. From the Center for Investigative Reporting and PRX, this is Reveal. I'm Al Letson. It's January 28th. Dana Barrett is working from home when a county official reaches out with some disturbing news.
6: I got a call maybe about 15, 20 minutes after the FBI showed up.
3: The FBI is raiding a warehouse in Fulton County, Georgia, where election documents from 2020 are stored.
6: I immediately jumped in the car and headed down to the warehouse.
3: By the time Dana arrives, it's already quite a scene.
6: The press was already there in full force, and they were, you know, the FBI had locked down the building.
3: The raid is all over the news.
7: We're following breaking news out of Georgia, where FBI agents are executing a search warrant.
8: Baseless claims of voter fraud in Fulton County have been
9: a steady stream of local and state elected officials arriving at this sprawling facility trying to observe the agents' work.
3: Dana is one of those elected officials. She's a county commissioner in Fulton County, and she experienced this all firsthand. Besides the reporters, Dana also sees a group of people who believe that the 2020 election was full of fraud.
6: There were certainly a handful of the elections board members, the Republican folks and the conspiracy theorists, I'm going to go with lurking around, who then sort of chased me around the side of the building.
3: Dana tries to get away from the guy chasing her, a right-wing social media influencer who often posts misleading election videos on YouTube. One problem, the size of this building is like a city block.
6: And I, not realizing that it was an entire block, thought I was going to be able to get away from him so he would stop bugging me. And ultimately, I had to sort of, I turned around and my mom voice turned on. I had to be like, "You are hurting America, young man," you know.
3: Like, Dana says once she finally gets inside, she figures she'll be there all night.
6: Because if they had taken these documents in the right way, it would have taken all night. Because they would have had to go through every document and, you know, you'd have to take a picture of it and a receipt of what you're taking. But they did not do anything like that.
3: The FBI confiscated more than 650 boxes that day. Dana says she left right as it was starting to get dark.
6: I actually made a video in the parking lot before I left, and I was saying right then, this is a setup.
10: What you're seeing behind me right now is the FBI taking documents related to the 2020 elections out of the Fulton County warehouse. This is political theater at its best. The Trump administration.
6: This is political theater aimed to undermine and set us up for a takeover of our elections. And I think it was the next day that
3: actually it was 2 days later
6: that Trump was shouting about a national takeover.
11: The Republicans should say, "We want to take over. We should take over the voting in at least many 15 places."
3: Dana believes one of those places is Fulton County. To her, this FBI raid in January is the opening act of a play that will end with the takeover of American elections. The battle over free and fair elections has been heating up all year long. In the last several months, the Trump administration has tried to restrict voting by mail, only to be stopped by an emergency Supreme Court ruling. Agents from the Department of Homeland Security have been sent out to hunt for non-citizen voters, and the Department of Justice plans to deploy hundreds of federal monitors to polling sites during the midterms at a larger scale than usual. This all comes as President Trump continues to falsely claim that the 2020 presidential election was stolen. Today's show is a rebroadcast from earlier this year. We're revisiting it because it shows how the president's efforts to relitigate an old election could serve as a blueprint for the administration to challenge a new election, the midterms in November. Mother Jones reporter Abby Vasulis starts us off in Fulton County, Georgia, where she's been looking into the state election board, a once sleepy government agency now dominated by election deniers. Here's Abby.
12: The day the FBI raided the election warehouse in Fulton County, Dr. Janice Johnston was on Steve Bannon's War Room podcast.
13: War Room. Here's your host, Stephen K. Bannon.
12: Johnston is a retired OBGYN. Last year, she led the board in passing an unusual resolution requesting that the Justice Department help investigate Fulton County.
14: It is a relief to see the FBI agents here, and I hope they take all 700 boxes of election documents and ballots and envelopes and take them to a secure location for review and investigation.
12: She's talking to Bannon from a car parked at the site of the raid. Sitting next to her is fellow board member Sally Grubbs.
15: Sally Grubbs, we've had you on many times going back now, what, 6 years?
16: Six years, Dave.
15: But who's counting?
12: Sally has only been on the board a short time, but she's long speculated that there was voter fraud in 2020 and suggests Fulton County has been trying to cover it up.
16: Well, you know, Steve, it's like I keep saying, is if you have nothing to hide, you hide nothing.
12: Sally tells Bannon she's worked really hard to get to this day. She calls it surreal and describes what she's seeing as boxes get removed from the warehouse.
16: I can tell you that I see movement and activity with the forklift. So let's across America right now. Can we just pray?
12: Sally has gone to great lengths for the Stop the Steal movement. She's best known for jumping in her car to chase down a shredding truck in 2020. She believed it had shredded ballots. A video of it was posted on social media.
17: November the 20th, Friday morning. I'm watching all of these ballots being shredded now. Unbelievable.
12: This all took place the day after Georgia's first election recount, so the stakes felt extremely high. The claim was quickly debunked. It turns out that the county was doing routine shredding of inconsequential election materials, things like mailing labels and envelopes, not ballots. Even Republican state lawmakers were dismissive when Sally testified about this during a legislative hearing. But more than 5 years later, Sally considers her efforts a badge of honor. This is her telling the story at a recent breakfast for local Republicans.
18: You know, if y'all heard the story of the shredding truck in Cobb County that shredded evidence and documents from the 2020 election and the crazy person that chased the shredding truck, well, that was me. And so there's pretty much nothing I won't do. Being a friend of mine.
12: Sally is committed to the cause, and so are the majority of the members of the state election board. The board used to be composed of nerdy lawyers and technocrats working to ensure that elections in the Peach State ran smoothly. But in the last few years, the board has been transformed. I went there in March to see the change for myself. The board meeting is at City Hall in Marietta, Georgia, just outside of Atlanta. And it's a good thing I get there early because it takes me 20 minutes to find parking. When I walk inside, I find out why.
19: Or maybe in these chairs.
12: The room is packed.
19: It might be near capacity. There's a lot of men in suits walking in. There's a woman wearing a sweatshirt right in front of me that says, "Make elections great again." The room also skews a lot older as well. I mean, it is a Wednesday morning at 9 a.m., so I imagine a lot of people are at work and can't make it out here. Of those who could make it, some are holding small cartons of Vanilla Ensure, the protein supplement that they would later drink at their seats rather than leave to grab lunch. The board is sitting at a crescent-shaped table that commands the room. Sally's wearing a dark blazer that contrasts sharply against her bright white hair, and she gives the opening prayer.
20: And God, I just ask that you guide this meeting with your loving hand, with your direction, and with your divine providence. In Jesus' name, amen.
19: The audience is told to be on their best behavior, and they're asked not to clap or yell. But if it's really necessary, jazz hands are okay.
21: Please feel free to do the jazz hands. It just drives me crazy, but good anyway. The more jazz hands, the crazier it makes me. But go ahead. But please just be respectful of everybody else's.
19: The board hears a series of cases, mostly minor infractions, based on tips filed by the general public. It's pretty tedious. There's the people accused of fraudulently signing petitions.
22: So they signed not just for themselves, but for their spouse.
19: They were given fines.
22: $150 for Ms. Purnell and $100 each for Ms. Moorhead and Mr. Eady.
19: There's the case of a woman who wore a Joe Biden t-shirt to a polling site and refused to leave. An officer had to remove her, and that cost taxpayer money. Should she be fined?
23: I mean, if we got to pay for it, they should pay for it.
19: A nonpartisan group that was playing loud music too close to a polling site, their case was sent straight to the Attorney General's office for prosecution.
24: It irritates the stew out of me that people do that.
19: Then there's the case of a Georgia woman who temporarily moved to Washington State to be near family during a health crisis. She registered to vote there, then returned to Georgia, where she voted in the next election. The state attorney general's office reviewed the case and recommended it for dismissal. Their reason, the woman was only registered in two places. That's different from voting in two places, which would have been illegal. But board member Johnston, the retired OBGYN, doesn't want to dismiss the case.
25: I see it as a nationwide problem of the voter rolls nationwide, which is why I would like Georgia's voter rolls to be shared with the Department of Justice to look for double, triple, or however many registrations there are across states.
19: Dr. Johnston wants the federal government to help clean up voter rolls so people don't go shopping around with their one vote.
25: That is not right. Why not everybody go vote in the battleground state? Hey, that's a great idea. Why don't we just register in all the states and we'll just pick the state that we have the hottest, you know, hottest campaigns and contests? So I find this quite problematic.
19: She's right. The law says you need to vote where you live. It's not legal to vote based on where you think you would make the most impact. But that's not what happened here. Beth Young from Georgia's Attorney General's office, which, by the way, is Republican-controlled, pushes back.
22: I don't see any indication in this file that, you know, there was any deliberateness on her part to try to forum shop where she was.
23: We can't determine intent, though. That's an assumption, right?
19: This is Janelle King, a Republican-appointed board member who also believes there was fraud in Fulton County and is aligned with Sally and Dr. Johnston.
23: Well, it sounds like you're speaking as her defense.
22: I'm just talking about why we feel like the case is not appropriate further pursuit, because we have to have evidence of a criminal violation to move forward with it.
19: This back and forth goes on for several minutes. Johnston then proposes to issue a formal letter of reprimand, even though the woman didn't break any laws.
26: Dr. Johnston has recommended or made a motion to issue a letter of reprimand on SCB 2023.
19: Janelle seconds it. And the board approves.
26: Motion carries 3-1.
19: The meeting goes on for 7 more hours. The board reviews more than a dozen new cases, often brought to the board's attention by self-appointed investigators who allege that fraud is happening all across Georgia, and particularly in one county.
26: Well, it's time for Fulton County. Fulton County cases. Next item is 022-068, and it's where the Fulton County was added.
27: The next case on the agenda is SCB 2024-180, Fulton County High Museum of Art, 2025-037, Fulton County Double Voter.
19: Fulton County includes most of Atlanta and is a Democratic stronghold in this important swing state. Most of these cases are over inconsequential issues that wouldn't have changed the outcome of an election. Honest human errors, not intentional fraud. Though some of the allegations sound serious. In one case, the board considered whether a man named Stephen Williamson cast ballots in two states during the 2024 election.
0: First of all, I want to say I'm doing my civic duty. Everybody should do this more often, just to show up.
19: Stephen showed up to defend himself and explained that over the last few years, he's moved around a lot, up and down the East Coast. During the 2024 elections, he was in the middle of a move, leaving Florida for Georgia. Before he left, he sent in his absentee ballot.
0: I voted down there, put the stamp on, sent it off, and a couple of weeks later, I moved up here. A lot of things were in state of flux. I wanted to handle my business in Florida.
19: Stephen told the board the allegation that he voted in both states is just wrong.
0: Somewhat offended, off, mad that I'm being accused of double voting. Okay, my family, myself and I, we worked too hard to achieve these votes to screw it up by coming doing double voting.
19: Stephen is in his mid-60s. He's a black man, born during the Jim Crow era, when poll taxes and literacy tests were enforced to suppress black Americans from voting.
0: I don't know what to say. I didn't cheat anybody. And what gain would I have by double voting? It isn't like, well, you do this and I'll get mileage points or something or points on my credit card if you keep voting. No, it just doesn't add up.
19: It turns out this allegation of double voting came from a man well known to the board. He's challenged about 10,000 people on Georgia's voting roll.
0: I got the guy's name. I guess he's like a whistleblower or something. Mm.
19: I grabbed Stephen on his way out the door. He told me an investigator from the Secretary of State's office called to tell him that he had been reported by a stranger.
0: And I was like, look, I don't know this guy. I don't know nothing about this. And I said, I don't know. Basically, I would see you in court.
19: In late September, the board referred Stephen's case to the state attorney general's office and to the Department of Justice. The law enforcement agencies are expected to review the evidence and determine whether there was a clerical mistake or if Stephen, in fact, did double vote. While Stephen is yet to be charged with any formal crime, many of the people who come to these meetings feel like the board is finally taking voter fraud seriously. Because to them, the 2020 election was stolen, and nothing can convince them otherwise. Take Enid Alexander. I spoke to her during a lunch break.
1: I absolutely do think there was election fraud perpetrated in Fulton County and also in the other, five or six swing states that coincided.
19: Richard Schroeder was also adamant there was widespread fraud. He wanted to show me a 96-page report about the Dominion voting machines to prove it.
2: Dominion has an election management system. You can swap votes, change votes, ballots, you can do anything with it.
19: Richard also claimed that the machines have a single password that everyone has access to. Virginia Choate told me something similar.
4: Do you see that lady there and that man with the shirts that have all the letters? And you know, that's the password for the machine. Everybody in the world knows the password for those machines, and they haven't changed it.
19: The T-shirts Virginia is pointing out have a string of letters and numbers. They say DVS Corp 08! Exclamation point. And like many theories driving the election denialism movement, there's a grain of truth tucked within. First off, this is a password, but it's not the password to voting machines. It's the password to a database stored inside a server that's locked away and not connected to the internet. A spokesperson from Georgia's Secretary of State's office told me there is no, quote, single password or magic key to a voting machine. Allegations against Dominion voting machines have been debunked many times, and Fox News famously had to pay $787 million to settle a defamation lawsuit brought by the company. Still, these people have not moved on, and neither has the majority of the election board, including Sally Grubbs and Janelle King. In June, Dr. Johnston stepped down,
12: but she was quickly replaced by a Republican who served in the first Trump administration. Together, these members now have unprecedented power. Because back in 2021, the Georgia legislature gave the board the right to take over an election in any county it deems as underperforming.
3: There is nothing good that can come from the state taking over our elections.
12: This is Dana Baird again, the Fulton County commissioner who witnessed the FBI raid firsthand. And she's worried that all the accusations at the hearings are a way to bolster a takeover of elections in her county.
3: The state elections board is MAGA controlled, and their goal will not be to have free, fair, and secure elections in Fulton County or anywhere in Georgia. Their goal will be to control the outcome of those elections.
12: To take over, the state election board would have to prove that either a string of procedural mistakes was never corrected or prove malicious intent and fraud. And people like Dana are concerned that that's what the FBI investigation could yield, an opportunity for the state election board to finally run Fulton County, which has voted Democrat for decades. To Dana, the threat goes beyond just Fulton County.
3: I think what we're seeing across the board, not just with our elections board, with all these attacks, is that they want to sow doubt, they want to undermine trust, and they want to make it harder for people to vote. They want control, full stop, and they're going to do everything they can to get it.
5: Since the raid, the FBI assigned approximately 250 people to review the seized materials by mid-July as part of a priority investigation. But the administration has still not shared any findings nor brought a single charge. Coming up, we head to one of the nerve centers of the Stop the Steal movement and talk with some of its loudest proponents.
6: They were going to steal the United States without firing a shot.
5: That's next on Reveal. Don't go anywhere.

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2: From the Center for Investigative Reporting and PRX, this is Reveal. I'm Al Ledson. In early September, the Republican Party held its first ever midterm convention in Dallas. Over 2 days, they implore people to keep the party in power. The president is front and center.
3: You got to do me a favor. You got to get out and vote, and you're going to pretend I'm on the ballot, because in a way I am on the ballot.
2: Like he's done many times before, he casts doubt on American elections and blames Democrats for blocking his attempts to radically transform voting.
3: Look, they don't want to give you voter ID. Why? Because they want to cheat. They don't want to give you proof of citizenship. Why? They say, well, it's a very complicated process. They have more lines as to what we want: voter ID, we want proof of citizenship, we want honesty in our elections, we want honesty in our country.
2: The president is in full form, and, you know, he kind of has to be, because Republicans are already in a tough spot heading into the midterms. And look, the party in power losing seats, that's pretty normal.
3: So, please raise your right hand. I pledge to the greatest president in the history of the United States.
2: What's not so normal is this pledge.
3: That I will go out with my family, my friends. I'll do it anyway. I don't care if I'm registered or not. I'm going to try and cheat like hell like they do. There's never been bigger cheaters. I don't care.
2: Maybe Trump is joking, but for years, he and his supporters have championed this idea that elections in this country are rigged. Convincing people to lose faith in American elections has been central to the Trump presidency. And so earlier this year, Reveal reporter Najeeb Amini went to Grapevine, Texas for the Conservative Political Action Conference, or CPAC. He wanted to see how this message was playing out.
4: How do you feel about election integrity for this year's midterms?
5: For this midterms? We're about to around and find out, aren't we?
2: Here's Najeeb.
6: I'm staring at a bunch of $400 jackets full of sequins. This isn't Soho. This is CPAC.
7: She just bought this jacket today.
4: You just bought this jacket today?
8: I just walking by, and I see the sparkle, and it clicked. My Donald Trump says, make America sparkle again. Why not buy one?
6: Maria Duncan got a little shopping done. She's wearing a black sequin jacket that steals your attention. On the back, it says America's 250th and has a giant American flag on it. And after complimenting her on the fit, I tell Maria why I'm here at CPAC.
4: I'm working on a radio show about election integrity.
8: Oh, don't even speak to me about this. I got so much to say about that.
4: Why?
8: Where are you from? You don't mind me asking?
4: What do you mean by that?
8: Because with your look, and men, and we're not, we are American by naturalization, right?
6: I'm from Long Island, but that's besides the point, because what Maria was really interested in was showing me something she had in her purse.
8: Okay, let me show this. You see this card? I hope you're taping. This is a pocket-sized passport.
6: Think of that main page in a passport book, but on a plastic wallet-sized card. That's what Maria is holding. It's government-issued and can be used to travel, but only to a limited number of places. She says it's still worth it in the long run, because
8: when you hand it to them, that shut them up. Because everything in there, it cannot be fraudulent.
6: Maria thinks people should have to prove to government officials they're here legally, because she doesn't want non-citizens voting. Most of the attendees I spoke to embrace the presence of Immigration and Customs Enforcement at airports and cities, and potentially at polling places come November. At CPAC, former Border Patrol commander Greg Bovino was given a hero's welcome, despite a controversial tenure that included violent ICE raids, deaths of migrants in ICE custody, as well as ICE agents killing American protesters. I spotted Bovino and asked him if having ICE agents show up at the polls was voter protection or voter suppression.
9: You're going to say voter suppression. Let's suppress illegal aliens voting. Those are our elections, our country. This is America. So we should damn well suppress any illegal alien or foreign national that doesn't have the right to vote in our election.
6: The thing is, multiple studies have found that non-citizen voting is extremely rare. Even the Conservative Heritage Foundation has only identified 99 cases of non-citizen voting in the last 43 years. But that's still more than zero. And to people like Aaron Kotzbauer, it's a problem.
10: Why is it the Democrats want to fight so hard to keep illegals in the country and keep them on voter rolls? It sets up the process for election malfeasance.
4: I'll play the devil's advocate. Voter disenfranchisement, it suppresses the vote. It makes it more difficult for people to get out and vote, which in a way suppresses democracy.
10: Yeah, I'll disagree with that. First of all, we're a constitutional republic, not
6: Aaron takes me back to his earliest experiences voting in Pennsylvania in the 1988 presidential election, and then basically argues that we should go back to the old way, where you vote with a paper ballot and the votes are counted by hand.
10: They've intentionally mucked up the process to make it so complicated that the ordinary person can't follow it. Thank you so much.
6: You're welcome. But the thing is, back when Aaron first voted, there were voting machines, and only about 11% of ballots were actually counted by hand. Still, this nostalgia for a plainer approach to voting is appealing to people like Aaron, who say they want to undo the muck. And to them, President Trump is delivering. Take the executive order he signed in March.
3: Okay, so that's a big deal.
6: The executive order instructs the Department of Homeland Security to create a state-by-state list of confirmed U.S. citizens. And that list is what the Postal Service would use to deliver mail-in ballots. It's one of many ways Trump says he's trying to clean up the rolls.
3: Very proud of it. And I think, I don't know how it can be challenged. You'll probably challenge it. You may say, find a rogue judge. You get a lot of rogue judges. Very bad, bad people, very bad judges.
6: The executive order was immediately challenged. After months of legal back and forth, the Supreme Court ultimately prevented the changes to mail-in voting from taking effect. It turns out that some of the so-called rogue judges that Trump referred to were justices he appointed to the Supreme Court. But this isn't the only legal tug of war between states and the federal government. The Department of Justice has also sued nearly two dozen states that have refused to turn over their voter rolls. These states have argued that turning over the rolls would violate privacy laws because the rolls contain sensitive information like social security numbers, driver's license numbers, and party affiliation. In every case that's been ruled on, federal judges have sided against the DOJ.
11: A federal judge has ruled the Trump administration can't access Colorado's unredacted voter rolls.
6: The DOJ is currently 0-23. Federal judges have also blocked the administration's efforts to force proof of U.S. citizenship. But these decisions have not put the larger election fraud narrative to rest. There are still plenty of people keeping it alive and preaching it to anyone who will listen.
12: I don't trust any election ever done in history with a computer.
6: That's Mike Lindell.
12: You know, CEO of MyPillow, my company. Use promo code Mike and you can save up to 80%.
6: Mike has spent millions of his own dollars supporting the lie that the 2020 election was stolen. He was subsequently sued for defamation by companies like Dominion, with lawsuits seeking $1 billion in damages. But that hasn't kept him from making false claims.
12: This whole thing we broke through in the last 5 years. We broke through the biggest cover-up of the biggest crime the world has ever seen. What was that? They were going to steal the United States without firing a shot.
6: Mike is one of the loudest voices in the Stop the Steal movement and has been very active within the MAGA wing, where, to use his words, he has not stopped talking. And that's a big part of how this movement has grown, keeping the doubt alive, whether it's in Fulton County, Georgia, or across the country.
4: What do you say to people who are alarmed or concerned that Republicans are trying to take over the elections? They're trying to use this advent of election integrity to secure their win for both the midterms and the presidential.
12: I hope they do say that, and I hope that they if they lose or if they don't steal it, that they want the machines open. I was hoping in the 2024 election, when Donald Trump won, that all these people out there would say, hey, it's rigged, let's open up the machines. Nobody did. Doesn't that strike you funny? Doesn't it strike you funny that...
4: Maybe they just accepted the results.
12: No, they didn't accept the results.
6: The results of the 2024 presidential election were widely accepted. When I spoke to Mike Lindell, he was running for governor of Minnesota. He lost his primary earlier this summer by more than 45,000 votes. But he hasn't exactly accepted the results. Lindell alleged irregularities, questioned the vote count, and pushed for a statewide hand recount, an effort Minnesota's Supreme Court ultimately rejected. Lindell continues to call into question electronic voting machines. And while some experts have found security gaps, there is no evidence an election machine has ever been hacked to flip a vote. Still, many people here have a hard time believing that the U.S. election system, overall, is actually pretty solid, even after their guy won.
13: Well, I think you see a lot of people say, oh, there was no problem like that. They're the ones that want to keep it hidden.
6: This is Texas State Senator Bob Hall. For years, he's been working on changing election laws at the state level.
13: They don't want a process that would keep them from doing their evil in the dark of the night.
4: Why not?
13: Because you've got people who would like to not have fair and secure elections.
4: You know what it sounds like to me, like on a very human level? Is this just all a lack of trust?
13: I guess there's an element of that, because man is basically evil. God tells us that. The heart of the man is basically evil. And when you see enough of it out there, that people will find a way to beat the system. And so, yeah, people have an inclination that it makes it difficult to trust folks.
6: Shortly after having this conversation, I find Bob Hall on stage, talking about another topic.
14: Cultural jihad, Sharia law, is beginning to creep in here. We have got to stop this.
6: This is CPAC, after all, and there was no shortage of right-wing fear-mongering meant to rile up the base.
15: Let me just remind you what's coming. The Democrat socialist agenda.
6: But this year felt different. Not only did President Trump skip it, his first absence in 10 years, so did a lot of other A-list Republican politicos, like J.D. Vance and Marco Rubio. These used to be the types of people who'd show up and be given the main stage, and the absence of conservative superstars did not go unnoticed by one of the bigger names at the conference, who I tried to grab just before he gave a speech.
4: Anything about the election integrity, sir? Mr. Bannon, anything about election integrity for the midterms?
6: Steve Bannon ignored me and made a beeline to the main stage, where he addressed, no pun intended, the missing elephants in the room.
16: People are sitting there going, oh, this person didn't come, this person didn't come. Yes, there are many great people that couldn't make it. Either they didn't want to come or they're tied up running wars and looking after the country. It doesn't matter. You came.
6: His speech implored everyone, from grassroots organizers to Republican leadership, to stick together and stay united. And he used an example, the FBI raid in Georgia, as a symbol of success, something too precious to lose sight of.
16: If we lose the fact of 6 years of struggle in Georgia, we now have the evidence of the 2020 stolen election. If you lose the what's important, then we're gonna lose the country. Fight on.
6: For the people I spoke to, it feels like an all-or-nothing fight. If the system doesn't change, then they'll never be able to trust an American election again. But where's the line between fixing and securing elections and rigging them?
2: For Steve Bannon, the FBI raid in Georgia holds the key to proving fraud in 2020. But how did that raid come to be? And who was behind it?
17: Once people come together, we are unstoppable. They know that.
2: The people pushing debunked claims for years now have the power to get them investigated. That's next on Reveal.
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2: From the Center for Investigative Reporting and PRX, this is Reveal. I'm Al Letson. I want to take you back roughly 2.5 years before the FBI raids that election warehouse in Fulton County, Georgia. It's August 2023, and people have gathered in a hotel ballroom in Springfield, Missouri, for what organizers call the Election Crime Bureau Summit. And just like at this year's CPAC, Steve Bannon was on stage riling up the crowd.
18: Are you tough enough to take your country back? Are you going to let them steal this republic? USA!
2: This summit, one of many held since January 6, was a place for the Stop the Steal activists, lawyers, and influencers, and amateur investigators to trade theories about election fraud and turn their grievances into a roadmap for challenging elections, past, present, and future. The message here was clear.
18: Did they steal the election of 2020?
19: Yes!
18: Will you ever back down?
2: Bannon wasn't the only one on stage motivating the crowd and trying to keep them in the fight. Mike Lindell, the MyPillow guy, was there too.
20: It's kind of like chutes and ladders when you're kids. You climb up, but you go down, but you keep climbing. You keep going, right?
2: There's another guy up there sitting between Bannon and Lindell. He's a regular in these circles, but a regular that's more quiet and subdued. Kurt Olson. He's a lawyer.
21: Kurt Olson, you've been in some of the toughest legal fights. From what you've seen, what you fought on, where's the hope?
2: Olson, whose mic was cutting in and out, said their strength is in the numbers.
17: They just don't fear just the numbers, but they fear the numbers coming together. That's why they are doing everything they can to keep us divided, to keep us in fear. Once people come together, we are unstoppable. They know that.
2: Olson, Lindell, Bannon, they all have this plan. Instead of waiting for the government to investigate voter fraud, do it yourself. Be your own election crime bureau.
17: We can't rely necessarily on the courts, on law enforcement, or on politicians. People are relying on themselves to ferret out this information.
2: His message resonates, like we heard earlier in the show. People in places like Georgia have turned themselves into election investigators, scrolling through records, challenging individual voter registrations, and filing complaints. But none of those complaints turned into serious criminal investigations. That is, until Donald Trump won the 2024 election, and people like Kurt Olson suddenly got a seat, not on the stage of a 3-star Midwestern hotel ballroom, but a seat in the actual White House, and a role inside the federal government. Today's show is a rebroadcast from earlier this year that we're revisiting ahead of November's midterm election.

0: conduct of poll workers.
1: The president's strategy is to throw everything against the wall and see what sticks.
0: They even throw some Hail Marys, like in Texas, where the state's attorney general, Ken Paxton, filed a lawsuit, suing key battleground states like Pennsylvania, Michigan, and Georgia to try to prevent them from casting their electoral college votes for Biden. The suit claims that pandemic-era voting changes in those states were illegal. It was so much of a long shot that the Solicitor General of Texas refused to participate in the lawsuit. But one lawyer raised his hand, Kurt Olson.
2: The Constitution is a compact amongst the peoples of each state who all came together and agreed to play by the same set of rules.
0: This is Olson defending the case on the Eric Metaxas radio show.
2: And so when one state vitiates or violates that principle, all states are injured.
0: Texas took the case to the Supreme Court, but the justices rejected it. They said Texas had no legal right to challenge how other states ran their elections. In the months following the 2020 election, Olson kept going deeper into the Stop the Steal movement, and he caught Trump's attention. According to congressional investigators, the two men spoke by phone multiple times on January 6th, the day of the insurrection. Olson later defied a subpoena to testify about it. In the years after 2020, he became the go-to attorney for challenging election results. And in 2022, he found himself back in court, this time calling another election into question.
3: It's frauded. It's fake. I will be damned if when I'm governor, we're going to have another election run this way.
0: This is Carrie Lake, the former television anchor and prominent election denier who refused to concede her loss in the 2022 Arizona governor's race. Olson was part of her legal team and delivered closing arguments at a hearing.
4: Thank you, Your Honor. Your Honor has heard...
0: Rather than alleging fraud, Olson focused on technical issues and called into question things like incomplete documents used to track ballots that are collected from drop boxes.
4: You know, drop boxes are not that sexy, and chain of custody is not, you know, but these are incredibly important issues to ensure the integrity of the vote. This is about trust, Your Honor. It's about restoring people's trust.
0: This time, his claims aren't just rejected. The Arizona Supreme Court sanctions Olson for alleging that tens of thousands of ballots were improperly added to the count in Maricopa County. The judges called this, quote, unequivocally false. Olson's legal reputation was damaged, but his status in the election denial movement was not. And in 2025, less than a year after Donald Trump won a second term, Kurt Olson got a new job. He was appointed the Director of Election Security and Integrity, a lawyer who lost case after case trying to overturn the 2020 election, is now in the White House, charged with reinvestigating the results in 2020. With the job comes the authority to refer cases to one of the most powerful law enforcement agencies in the country.
5: The FBI has raided an election office near Atlanta. Agents were executing a court-authorized law enforcement action at Fulton County's main election office. This is in Union City, Georgia.
0: After the FBI seized hundreds of boxes from an election warehouse in Fulton County, an affidavit used to obtain the search warrant was unsealed. It revealed that the investigation originally began with a White House referral, a referral from Kurt Olson. We wanted to talk to Olson and ask him why he thinks the FBI raid was justified. What did he think agents might find? We made multiple requests for an interview. We did not receive a response. Since our story first aired, Olson was transferred to the Department of Justice. His term at the White House expired without the FBI bringing any criminal charges in Fulton County. But the FBI raid didn't just rely on Olson. The affidavit also had two key witnesses that stood out, Janelle King and Janice Johnston, both members of Georgia's State Election Board at the time, the same board we talked about earlier in the show. They, along with a third member, Sally Grubbs, have spent years questioning the 2020 election results in Georgia. Sally even chased down a shredding truck that she thought had shredded ballots. Janelle and Sally are still on this board. And a

0: alongside a new third member, constitute a voting bloc with enormous power. The power to potentially take over elections in Fulton County, home to the largest concentration of Democrats in the state. On the day of the raid, Sally was there.
1: Well, I can tell you that, you know, I did go to Fulton County the day that the people say raid. I tend to look at it differently.
0: I spoke to Sally on a video call. After 6 years and multiple reviews that found no election fraud, I wanted to know what, if anything, she thinks the raid might prove. A lot of people listening to this may feel that the FBI raid on Fulton County's election center is kind of treading on old territory. What do you think?
1: First of all, people can't say that they're, you know, use the word fraud. I'm very specific about fraud because, you know, there's plenty of enough mistakes that happened in the election that would have caused an issue.
0: Sally is very careful about using the word fraud. She doesn't outright say that votes were stolen. Instead, she points to smaller issues like human errors and administrative shortcomings.
1: Having been on the ground doing this for 6 years and now being on the state election board and seeing some of the things, there were many, many, many, many, many complaints that were never brought forward. So I don't feel like there was ever an appropriate investigation done.
0: But there were investigations, including ones conducted by officials from the first Trump administration. It's been reviewed again and again. There was a full hand recount and a full machine recount. Georgia's Secretary of State investigated, as did an independent group commissioned by the state election board itself. Sally didn't spell out what the raid might uncover, but Georgia Democrats are worried because the board now has the power to commence a takeover of elections in any county they deem to have serious issues, including Fulton. So I asked Sally about that.
1: That is not on my bingo card, I will tell you that. Now, if there is, you know, something nefarious going on, that needs to be rooted out too.
0: I talked to Sally for over an hour. I came away feeling that nothing would definitively convince her that Donald Trump lost the 2020 election. She wants perfection.
1: So a lot of people ask me, what is an acceptable margin of error? I can tell you as an American citizen, I think 0% reject rate is acceptable.
0: But even well-run elections will have errors.
2: There are always going to be mistakes that happen.
0: David Becker is a former Justice Department lawyer.
2: Those mistakes aren't criminal, and they shouldn't be weaponized.
0: He served under the George W. Bush and Bill Clinton administrations and now runs the Center for Election Innovation and Research, which provides legal support to election officials nationwide. Becker says some level of error is inevitable because national elections involve millions of people across thousands of jurisdictions and countless local officials. It's a complex, decentralized process, one that's designed to catch and account for mistakes.
2: We know the 2020 election has been reviewed more than any election in American history. We know who won and we know who lost.
0: What was your initial reaction when you heard that Fulton County's election center was being raided by the FBI?
2: My first reaction as a former DOJ lawyer and as someone who litigated in federal courts for a long time was, how the hell could a court have signed off on a warrant here?
0: For starters, Becker says the warrant recycles old claims that had already been investigated, and the deadline to bring charges has already expired.
2: This is an election that took place over 5 years ago. A warrant is the most extreme measure the government can use to seize evidence. So the evidentiary standard is very high. They didn't even come close.
0: Becker says if there was real evidence the election was rigged, we would know it by now.
2: They've got nothing. So what is the point of all of this? And the only thing I can come up with is this is likely being directed to sow the seeds of doubt about a 2026 election that the president might be worried about.
0: Because the stakes in the 2026 midterms are high, with control of Congress on the line. Becker says the real danger is that people will think the system is so broken, it's not worth voting at all.
2: The easiest way to suppress a vote is to get a voter to self-suppress. To get a voter to think that voting is going to be dangerous, voting is going to be inconvenient, that their vote won't matter because the machinery is rigged or there's fraud or something like that. All of those things are provably false.
0: But David says there is a way to push back, and it's a really simple one. Just go and vote.
3: 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Najeeb was the lead producer for this episode, with additional production help from Jonathan, Artis, Ashley Cleek, and LaPortia Thomas. Cynthia Rodriguez edited the show. Melvis Acosta is our fact checker. Victoria Baranetsky is our general counsel. Our production manager is the great Zulema Cobb. 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They had help this week from Claire C. Note Mullet. Taki Telenidis is our deputy executive producer. Our executive producer is Brett Myers. 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We are a co-production of the Center for Investigative Reporting and PRX. I'm Al Letson. And remember, there is always more to the story.

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1: This is your host, Craig Condi. We'll start things off with Duke Ellington, Perdido. Follow that with trombonist J.J. Johnson on the ballad, You're Mine, You. And after that, another ballad by pianist Sonny Clark with I'll Remember April.

That was pianist Sonny Clark. I'll Remember April. Before that, J.J. Johnson, Your Mind You. And we started things off with Duke Ellington, Perdido. I will continue with Wynton Marsalis on Joe Cool's Blues, Snoopy's Return. And then after that, Buck Clayton and Joe Turner, I Can't Get Started With You.

That was Buck Clayton and Joe Turner. I Can't Get Started With You. Also, Wynton Marsalis with Joe Cool's Blues, Snoopy's Return. Next up is the Benny Goodman Orchestra featuring vocalist Helen Forrest on Taking a Chance on Love. After that, pianist Nat Cole with drummer Buddy Rich on Kicks. And then Cassandra Wilson singing her rendition of the Hoagy Carmichael tune, Skylark.

Just heard Cassandra Wilson on Skylark. There was also Nat Cole and Buddy Rich on Kicks, and Benny Goodman with Helen Forrest on vocals, Taking a Chance on Love. This next track is Charlie Parker, Merry Go Round. Then after that, Sonny Rollins on the ballad My One and Only Love. And then we're going to close out the show with Nina Simone's upbeat version of House of the Rising Sun.

That set started with Charlie Parker, Merry Go Round, then Sonny Rollins on My One and Only Love. We closed out the show with Nina Simone, House of the Rising Sun. Thank you for joining us here on 89.5 FM, Radio Free Palmer. 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
1: And welcome, everybody, to the beautiful Scottish Rite Concert Hall here in our hometown of Lexington, Kentucky. We are broadcasting all over the world, from Australia to Ireland, New Zealand to New York, Yuma, Arizona to the Yukon, and across Canada. We're celebrating this beautiful world of wonderful front porch music, folk music, bluegrass, blues, country, Celtic, all kinds. And artists come from everywhere to be on our broadcast. We say it every week. You don't have to be famous to be on WoodSongs. You just have to be very, very good. And there's so many artists out there that are trying to meet their audience that it's a wonderful thing for these brilliant musicians and songwriters to come on our show, introduce themselves to a big audience like this, and we appreciate you guys very, very much. You're a wonderful audience. And we're going to treat you to an amazing show. First up is a great singer-songwriter, originally from Pennsylvania. Now she's home-based in Nashville, Tennessee. She's got a great album. It's brand new. It's called All My Faith. This is a song called Nobody Else. Please welcome Maya DeVitri to the WoodSongs Old Time Radio Hour.

0: Beautiful song. It's called Nobody Else from a wonderful album called All My Faith, Maya DeVitri. It's nice to have you here. Thank you so much for being part of the show.
1: Thank you for having me.
0: Grew up in the country in Pennsylvania. Came from kind of a rural background, a lot of front porches, a lot of cornfields. And
1: that's true.
0: What was your childhood like?
1: It was full of music and full of running around barefoot on trails that my dad would mow through this meadow, making forts and taking scraps of wood and building things. No TV.
0: It's a wonderful way of life for kids because, I mean, you know, today everybody's nose is in a cell phone.
1: Yeah.
0: And they don't get to experience what you did as a kid. And you said there was a lot of music in your family. I mean, piano was your first instrument, right?
1: Yep.
0: So who was teaching you piano?
1: My grandma. So my dad's mom, she taught me and all my siblings piano when we were little. And then we started string instruments. Like, I started violin, my siblings cello, and then also violin in school, in the school orchestra. And my dad played a bunch of string instruments. I remember we would stack them all up on top of the dog crate, just like banjos and fiddles and guitars. And it was cool. It just felt very available, very social. You know, my parents would call their friends up on a weekend night and have people over to play music, and it was the best.
0: You know, and I want the audience to look you up because there's a wonderful song in your catalog. We're not going to get to it on this show, but it's called Birds on the Borderline, I think that I can say that
1: Birds
0: right?
1: of the Borderland.
0: Birds of the Borderland. And it's sort of a love letter between your grandparents. I think one of them, you lost your grandfather when you were 9 or something like that.
1: Yeah, so on my other side, my mom's dad passed in a plane crash when I was 9 years old. And so actually, my start into songwriting was me kind of trying to write a gift to this other grandmother, trying to figure out, like, what to say to her. And I think I spent about 10 years trying to figure out what to say, and then wrote a song called Birds of the Borderland, and that was kind of my way into songwriting.
0: And this was, you wrote it in the voice of your grandfather speaking to your grandmother.
1: Yeah.
0: Which I thought, what a wonderful songwriting idea, and it's a beautiful song. I listened to it. I was just very mesmerized, not by just the song, but the story behind it.
1: Thank you.
0: So you have a very deep look for your music. Was bluegrass what was pulling you when you were a kid? I mean, you ended up with a really fine bluegrass ensemble.
1: Yeah, I loved bluegrass music. Recordings of it, but also just the music that my dad and his friends would play. And the three-part harmony singing was, like, has always really drawn me in. And I also loved the Beatles when I was growing up. I loved the band. I loved basically all the music my parents were listening to.
0: So you're a Levon Helm fan.
1: Yes.
0: Like all of us,
1: huge.
0: Right? And so you ended up with a really great band, the Stray Birds, which was very successful, and you were with them for a couple of years, and then you decided to go out on your own. Is it a scary thing to be alone instead of being around the band?
1: Not anymore, but it sure was.
0: It started that way,
1: yes.
0: Right? It takes a different kind of mental outlook to be the only one on the stage, because you can't hide behind the mistakes.
1: Definitely. Definitely different. It was a hard transition.
0: And now you have this beautiful solo album called All My Faith, which one of the things I really liked about it is that you just recorded it straight. You know, you didn't cut it up, chop it up, edit it up, and we believe in that here, obviously. Was that a hard thing to do?
1: I don't know that I would have been able to do that every time. Like, it was, that's the way that I was recording usually with the Stray Birds, but we were a full-time band, the same players year-round on the road, so you get really tight just naturally playing together all the time. And it's taken me a while to find some singers that I feel that kind of vocal chemistry with, but my friends Joel Timmons and Shelby Means were the harmony singers on this new record, and I sing with them a lot, and they happen to be married, so we could go and rehearse on their porch in South Carolina, get it really tight. And then the players that I found to play with are just people who have known me and my music for so long now, and it felt like the right moment to do that.
0: Once you find your community, it becomes more comfortable. And Shelby's a friend of Woodsong. She's been on before.
1: Cool.
0: So it's really nice that you're getting to work with her. Here's a song off the album we're talking about. The CD is called All My Faith. This is a tune called Bachelorette Lessons. It's Maya DeVitri on the Woodsongs, Old Time New York.

Maya DeVitri on our broadcast. It's a wonderful album called All My Faith. If you want to know more about Maya's music, make her albums part of your home music collection. I know you want to. All you have to do is go to the Wood Songs website, click on the archive page. This is show number 1178. We will tell you how you can get hold of Maya and check out her her music and her website, as well as our next artist who genuinely, truly, from the heart, celebrates the Appalachian Mountains. He's got a great album called Appalachia Forever. This is a song called Carolina Wren. Please welcome Philip Bowen to the Wood Songs, Old Time Radio. Thank you.

0: Philip Bowman on guitar, the song Carolina Wren, W-R-E-N, if you're looking for that, from a beautiful album, Appalachia Forever. And Lyft gives some props to Ella Webster playing fiddle, singing backup, who was once with Woodsongs as a young tyke, right? And she was on the show with Mark O'Connor when she was a young student, and now here she is, again, backing up Philip. And Philip, what a beautiful album.
1: Thank you.
0: What a beautiful
1: idea.
0: And you genuinely, it's like I said in your intro, you genuinely love the Appalachian spirit, the Appalachian image, the Appalachian legacy. You grew up in West Virginia.
2: Yes, sir. I'm a very proud West Virginian, proud Appalachian, and there's just something in the water in this region with music and everything. So it's just a wonderful place that I love to sing and write about, for sure.
0: And it's kind of hard, too. Life being what it is, you can't always stay where you love. And,
2: right.
0: And that's sort of what happened with you. You had to end up moving around. I think you went to school in Tampa, and then you ended up going to Detroit, where I think you are now,
2: yep.
0: Working away, family man, you got kids. I mean, but your heart remains in the Appalachian Mountains.
2: Yeah, correct. I mean, this has been a very long, winding road to get to what was a dead dream for me for a long time. And so, like you said, I got family, I got young kids, so I'm in Nashville all the time, and I tour, so I let their home base kind of stay the same where they grew up, and then I'm in West Virginia as much as I can be, for sure.
0: So let's talk about the Appalachian Mountains for a minute. There's the cliches of Appalachia, mm-hmm. Then there's the reality. Mm-hmm. So it's like, you know, the song that you just sang, Carolina Wren, you were sort of singing about Maya's childhood, mm-hmm. You know, growing up around the front porch and the country and the rural spirit. And that's really the beautiful nature of the Appalachian people. That's really what they're about.
2: Yeah.
0: Apart from the cliches, I mean, how do you translate that for folks?
2: Well, I think, you know, John F. Kennedy said the sun doesn't always shine in West Virginia, but the people do. And I think that's so true. You know, there's just such a good spirit of people helping people, like they, and the music is authentic and the people are authentic. And it's not perfect like anywhere. We got our struggles. And I sing about that too. But there's just such a spirit. It's a wonderful place to grow up, just a wonderful place to grow up and just be around nature, and we're connected with the land and everything around us, that's for sure.
0: And it's a shame what has happened in a lot of ways to the mountains. The mountaintop removal, mm-hmm. has damaged a lot of the landscaping, and now there's a lot of data centers going in where the mountaintops got removed. And so there's a lot of landscaping troubles, but the people themselves remain loyal to the home that they grew up around.
2: They do, yeah. And, you know, I don't think you'll ever meet a person from West Virginia that doesn't want to tell you within the first 10 seconds, just so you know, I'm from West Virginia. I need you to understand that. So we're very proud of where we're from. And we always get back up. You know, we get knocked down all the time, but we always get back up.
0: Well, I'm going to speak up for the brothers and sisters in Eastern Kentucky as well, because they feel the same way.
2: I hear that.
0: Just remember, it's almost heaven.
2: That's right.
0: So, you know,
2: we're close.
0: Got that almost.
2: That's right.
0: but whether it's the mountains of Eastern Kentucky, West Virginia, you know, North Carolina, Southern Pennsylvania, that long Appalachian strip, that same spirit of the people remains. It's their home, their holler, their people. They call it their people.
2: Yeah.
0: And so was it hard for you to leave?
2: Very hard for me to leave. And, you know, it sounds cliche, but sometimes you truly don't appreciate where you grew up until you have moved on from that. And then I found myself always just trying to get back as much as I could once I left. And there's just something about you that you can never shake and you can never quite leave about Appalachia, which is really beautiful.
0: And of course, you're from West Virginia, around the Charleston area. Mm-hmm. The original name for that region was called Kanawha, named after the river,
2: yes,
0: the waterway that's there. And you have a beautiful album called Old Kanawha. You're going to sing the title cut from that. It's Philip Bowman on the Woodsongs, Old Time Radio Hour.

0: Celebrating the wonderful spirit of the Appalachian Mountains, Philip Bowen is on our broadcast. We also got the wonderful singer-songwriter Maya DeVitri. We're going to get back to both of them and songs from their new albums. And we've also going to introduce an amazing Woodsongs kid. We'll be back right after this.
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1: Hi, this is Tim O'Brien, and you're exploring the world of grassroots music with folk singer Michael Jonathan here on Woodsong's Old Time Radio Hour.
2: And thank you, Tim O'Brien. There's the voice of West Virginia for you. Beautiful musician. Welcome, everybody, to the Scottish Rite Concert Hall, where we're broadcasting Woodsongs all over the world. We are at our home base here at the foothills of the Appalachia, the crossroads of America's folk and bluegrass music, our hometown of Lexington, Kentucky. So much here. And oh, my goodness, it's time for this week's Woodsongs Kids. So we have a wonderful guy. He's 15 years old, and he's here with his guitar. Let's say hello to Jeremiah Anderson. How you doing, Jeremiah?
3: I'm doing all right.
2: So, 15 years old, you're here with your guitar. How long have you been playing your guitar?
3: Well, I've been playing for about 5 years. I started when I was 10.
2: Why? What was it about the guitar that made a 10-year-old take it seriously?
3: Well, there's music everywhere, and guitar's on the main instruments in it, so I thought I'd just try it out and see what happened.
2: And so here you are now. So now, do you practice a lot? Is this something that you're really dedicated to, or are you just naturally inclined?
3: Well, a little bit of both. I do practice a lot because it's something I enjoy doing.
2: And you're writing your own songs now, right?
3: A little bit.
2: But you're going to treat us to a song that was kind of uncovered back in the around 1891.
3: Yes, sir.
2: And then it was recorded around 1927.
3: Yes, sir.
2: Right, so you're really reaching back into the American catalog here.
3: Yeah.
2: Before we say what the song is, what is it about this tune that grabs you? What is it that you love about it?
3: Well, it is a song that I've listened to a lot. It's a song that I really like, and it's a song, it's really an easy song for me to perform. That's it. I like it.
2: Man. Just like it. Well, love is everything, isn't it?
3: Yes,
2: 1946, Merle Travis recorded this and sent it around the world, and now you're going to play it for everybody. You ready?
3: Yes, sir.
2: He's 15 years old. He's going to play 9-pound hammer. It's Jeremiah Anderson, this week's Wood Songs Kid.
3: Well, this 9-pound hammer, it's a little too heavy, buddy, for my side, buddy, for my side. Roll on, buddy, don't you roll so

He's 15 years old. This week's Wood Songs kid, Jeremiah Anderson, singing a song that was actually a work song during the Civil War and doing a great job of it. Merle Travis made it popular, 9-pound hammer. We're very proud of him. We're also very proud that he's very close to home. He's from Harrodsburg, Kentucky, so a hometown boy. We love our Wood Songs kids. If you're a parent or a guardian and you think you've got a youngster that belongs on our broadcast, we would love to be able to show them off for you. The audience just loves all our Wood Songs kids. You just go to the Wood Songs website, click on the kids page, and you'll be able to get in touch with us that way. If you're the parent or the guardian, we want to hear from you. And we also want to thank so many affiliates that are broadcasting our show, like WWOV in Wheeling, West Virginia, the home of the mighty Wheeling Bent Jamboree. Since we're talking about West Virginia, we're also talking about Pennsylvania and Nashville, and she is a very established artist. We're very glad that she's here. She's got a brand new album called All My Faith. It's a wonderful piece of work. Please welcome Maya Devitri back to the stage.

0: the title cut of her brand new album, All My Faith. Maya DeVitri on our broadcast, and you have this effervescent joy when you're playing. Oh. And so you, in the love for playing, you had quite an interesting background with your music. You were a street fiddler for a while. Mm-hmm. And so you're here with your guitar, but you play fiddle, banjo. How many instruments do you play?
1: Fiddle's the one that I feel comfortable like sitting in with other people on. Like I kind of know my way around the fiddle. I really studied it. Guitar, it's just for me and my songs, really. Like I'm starting to flat pick a little, but so I don't know. String instruments are accessible to me because they're all kind of related. But like I just was telling the sound guy earlier that I just tried picking up a harmonica the other day, and I was like, this is so impossible. So
0: it's like, hard to bend a note.
1: Yeah, on a but things really that are hard. Like at all that all anything look like a fiddle or a guitar, I can play.
0: Speaking of playing, you're going to play a song that has an interesting title. It's called Traveler, but it's not spelt the American way. It's spelt the English way with two L's, right?
1: Yeah.
0: So and this has got a family history to it.
1: Yeah. Well, this is a song that I wrote. For my grandmother, the same grandmother that you know that had lost her husband, my grandfather, many, many years ago, and she lived on to you know be into her 90s. She was 92 when she passed about 2 years ago, and I was just really dealing with my own grief and the pain of missing being by her side when she passed. She was surrounded by family members. I was in Kansas on tour, and it took me a while. I was kind of wallowing in that, like not just the loss of her, but just that feeling of being so far away at that moment.
0: And I'm sure so many can relate. This is a beautiful song that expresses that wonderfully. It's called Traveler. It is Maya DeVitri on the Wood Songs, Old Time Radio.

beautiful song called Traveler from her album All My Faith, Maya DeVitri. And he's got a wonderful album called Old Kanawha. He's going to do a song with a very interesting title. Check this out, Vampire in Appalachia. It's Philip Bowen on the Wood Songs. Anytime Radio.

0: Vampire and Appalachia from his album Old Kanawha. And what a symbolic lyric that is, because, I mean, for generations, the resources of Appalachia kept leaving. And that's really what your song is about.
1: Yeah, it's about the extraction economy, and then, you know, the opioid epidemic has been extra bad, you know, in this region as well. And so I had lost a lot of blood in my own family from both of those things.
0: You know, back in the turn of the century, you know, folks in the mountains had their people and their kin, but they viewed the outsiders as from America. They called it America, that they weren't from the mountains. They would come into the mountains, take what they want, and go back to America with it. I mean, so, and that's really a thing that continues to happen.
1: Yeah, it continues to happen, and I think that I sing so much about, like I said earlier, like how I love where I'm from, but I think in order to tell a whole story about who you are and these people and all of us, you have to tell about the good and the bad and the ugly, and I just wrote this as a lament for all those things.
0: And how do audiences react to songs like Vampire in Appalachia? Do they get it? Do they understand it? I mean,
1: yeah, they seem to. I mean, this is one of the songs that really changed my life and helped me to do this. The first time I ever played it was on Mountain Stage in my home state, and I didn't know this, but somebody from a big national radio program was there and put it as their song of the week, and it changed my whole life and enabled me to do this. So I was scared to play it for a long time because I didn't want people to take it the wrong way, and. Yeah, it's one of those ones that I never dreamed it would go as far as it's gone.
0: Well, congratulations. Truth is a beautiful thing, isn't it? Truth is a beautiful thing. And you know, the album is called Old Kanawha, and I want folks to realize that is the name of the river that's there. Matter of fact, West Virginia original name was Kanawha.
1: That's right. And that river ran right through my backyard growing up. I've spent a lot of time in it, out of it, splashing on it. Took my kids on there, so it's a big part of my life.
0: So you're really singing about a lot of legacy and history here with your guitar.
1: Yes,
0: and you're here with a wonderful fiddle player, Ella Webster. It's so nice to have her here with you as well. And you're going to treat us to a brand new song. This is sort of like a world premiere for the audience to hear something fresh, brand new.
1: I literally just recorded this here recently in Nashville, so this is my first time playing it out, really.
0: Well, here you go. It's called Eye Wide Open. It is Philip Bowen on the Woods Songs, Old Time Radio.

0: será.
1: Wasn't it great having Philip Bowen on our broadcast, along with Ella Webster playing fiddle, the amazing Maya DeVitri as well, doing songs from her new album, All My Faith, and we had a wonderful Woodsongs kid, Jeremiah Anderson, 15 years old, singing some Merle Travis. This wonderful thing, this front porch spirit that all these artists are singing about, that idea of home and family and legacy and tradition, it's a wonderful thing. You have that too. You know, the greatest stage in the world is your own front porch. The greatest spotlight in the world doesn't shine in arenas and theaters. It shines on your living room couch, where your family and your friends, where your grandparents are, where your people are, where your home is. That's the beauty of art and music. That's the beauty that these artists are singing about. It reminds me of something that we all try to keep in mind, you know, in a world that is a little bit crazy at times, a little disconcerting at times. Sometimes we look at things and say, you know, gosh, you know, can we be that simple and still have a beautiful life? And the answer to that is yes. I think Philip Bowen describes that beautifully. Maya does that as well. The Woodsongs kids from everywhere do that. It's a wonderful, beautiful thing, and it reminds me of something that Eleanor Roosevelt said. She said, "The future belongs to those who believe in the beauty of their own dreams." If you have those dreams, if your dream is to play the guitar to your family on your front porch, do it. My name is Michael Jonathan. I'm a folk singer. I am a song farmer. We'll see you next week on the Woodsongs Full-Time Radio Hour. Good night.
2: You've been listening to Woodsongs broadcast number 1178. My goal's opening song was Blues Tonight from the Painter album. Our chief engineer is Jerome Gall. Our TV director is Maria Claire. Technical assistants are Brian Clousing, Eric Anderson, Dan Field, and Gavin Clark. The Woodsongs crew member of the week is Susan Gilbert. And our Woodsongs partners of the week are Ann and Craig Boone. 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For Michael Jonathan and the entire Woodsongs crew, this is Dorothy Edwards. We hope you'll join us again next week for the Woodsongs Old Time Radio Hour.

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Trey Hensley there with a brand new single called Tucson. I've met a lot of people on airplanes over the years, but never an experience like that, thank goodness. That song is from Trey's most recent album, Can't Outrun the Blues, released back in March. Hey, welcome to Lazy Mountain Breakdown. Thank you so much for tuning in for this hour of bluegrass and other related acoustic adventures here on Big Cabbage Radio. I'm your host, Will Mader. On the show today, we'll hear from John Hartford, Charlie Waller and the Country Gentleman, Tony Rice, James King, Carolina Chocolate Drops, Sierra Hull, Steve Martin, plus Alaska's own Robin Hopper, Aaron Heist, Frank Sullivan, and a whole lot more. Well, as you know, just about every week, I start the show off with a brand new song, but since there are two new songs out there right now about airplanes, let's do another one. Here is Jody King featuring Larry Cordle and their newly released bluegrass rendition of the Steve Miller Band's Jet Airliner.

out in the state, and I damn near didn't come back again. I didn't go very fast on a steam-powered airplane. Oh, the wheel went around and up and down and inside and then back again. Sitting in 747 just watching them.

Going back to 1971 and the late great John Hartford, it's steam-powered Aeroplane, and one from Alaska's own Frank Sullivan with John Denver's Leaving on a Jet Plane. Peter, Paul, and Mary had a big hit with that song in 1969. I'll have another John Denver song coming up momentarily. 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I'm Will Mader. Let's do a couple more aviation songs, including a couple of Alaska ones. Right now, though, here is Charlie Waller and the Country Gentleman with the story of Amelia Earhart.

Oh, something we've all done a time or two, from her Land of Rusted Dreams album. It's Juno's Erin Heist with Milk Run and our very own Robin Hopper and the old Bush Pilot. The Biebelhauser brothers in that set as well, with another tune about Alaska aviation, John Denver's Wrangell Mountain Song. Charlie Waller and the Country Gentlemen started us off with Amelia Earhart. Randy Waller penned a beautiful song about his dad shortly after he passed away called Daddy's Guitar. I love that one, coming up here in a bit. But first, here is another great bluegrass guitarist, probably the best in my opinion. It's Tony Rice and Shadows right here on Lazy Mountain Breakdown.

The Carolina chocolate drops and trouble in your mind. And the bluegrass storyteller, James King, before that, and Shadows of My Mind. I'm Will Mader, and this is Lazy Mountain Breakdown on Big Cabbage Radio and streaming online at bigcabbageradio.org. Thank you so much for joining me today. You know, when the legendary Charlie Waller passed away back in 2004, his son Randy Waller wrote a song about his dad. That seems like a good way to start off a set of guitar songs. Here is Randy Waller with Daddy's Old Guitar.

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And I'm waiting for somebody to come by and play me now and then. My strings are kinda rusty, and I'm a little dusty. 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I did some shows with Flat back in 1971. And one more time, I'd love to roll in some sweet baby's arms.

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1: Don Reno?
0: And Sonny needed help at the Opry one night, and I was on the stage for Rocky Top with him and Bobby.
1: You know, Doc was at the Ash Grove in California and played a set with me, and we showed the Hollywood folks what flat picking was.
0: Doc Watson was the coolest.
1: I've

That's Allison Brown and Steve Martin featuring Vince Gill with Wall Guitar. We heard Sierra Hull and Justin Moses before that with a song called The Guitar, and Joe Mullins and the Radio Ramblers in that set as well with a song featuring Dale McCurry simply called The Guitar Song.

And just like that, we are almost out of time for today's show. While we're talking about guitars, let me say we finish up with one of the greatest guitar pickers of all time. It is the late Doc Watson, along with Lester Flatt and Earl Scruggs, and one called Pick Along. Thank you so much for listening to Lazy Mountain Breakdown. I do hope you can join me again next week.

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0: All right. Yes.
1: Who's having a good time?
0: That's what I'm talking about.
1: Let's thank Chris again for hosting this.
0: What?
1: I feel funny. Where's Chris? There he is. Happy 40th birthday. You know, 40, we might have gone through this, but I, we're going to go through it again. Who's over 40 in the room? Who's over 40? Who's under 40 in the room? Okay, most of you. All right, so.
0: I am Keith.
1: Okay, so listen up. Enough. This is semi-real. So, when you turn 40, I can barely remember it myself, but when you turn 40, it seems like a really important date in your life. It's a big deal. It's a big deal to turn 40.
0: But then, what happens is, enjoy your birthday now because your 41st, 42nd, 43rd doesn't fucking matter until you're 50, basically. Like, none of the, I can't even remember how old I am. After I turn 40, it'll be like, oh, I'm 40 something.
1: You seem,
2: Mike, me too.
1: You think you're old when you turn 40, but you're not. That's the point. You're not old. You're as old as you feel you are.
2: I'm getting fucking pretty damn depressed listening to this.
1: There might be another milestone birthday 10 or so years later that some of us have had. And then that really feels like a big deal.
2: 40 is a big one. I think that when you're 40, you should be able to crowd surf at your own damn party. That's what I think.

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After living around here in the urban area, a bunch of people asked me if I had a song or that I should write a song about the eagle. Came to my thought, there wasn't really any word for eagle in my Yupik language. It's all I know is there's Yakurpak, which means big bird. So I came up with the song. And the song is, the eagle is going around us, lifting our songs. Dance, lift up your arms, dance like

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just so full of images, isn't it? The village cripple, he was there, he could not do much. So he lined the ladies against the wall and he did them with his crutch. Singing a balls to your partner, your ass against the wall. If you've never been had on a Saturday night, you've never been had at all. There's about a million verses to this, and I'm just doing the fillet. It's like the fillet of the ball at Kerry Muir.

And these songs are passed on by oral tradition, you know. That means you can add verses to them. And I'm working on a new verse right now having to do with a cordless vibrator, which I read about in Pleasure Magazine. One of the new ones that holds four batteries. It's kind of like a blender. Three-speed, dice, frappe. Oh my God, how do you stop it? The Village Post.

This is going to be the last verse, but it like makes an impression on you for the rest of your life. Anybody that's into drawing, if you could do an illustration of it and send it to me, I'll tell you where Martin Bormann's hiding in Argentina. Or Howard Hughes. All these secrets. Here it comes.

0: whistle moan. Man at the throttle, that's Casey Jones.
1: That's Casey Jones.
0: That's Casey Jones. The man at the throttle, it's Casey Jones. Now on Monday morning at 6 o'clock, Casey's engine getting real and right. Casey told the fireman, you keep yourself here. We're gonna shake it like cheese.

Central Line, on the Central Line, on the Central Line. Papa got killed on the Central Line. Now Monday morning come a shower of rain. Round the curb come a passenger train. Tipped his brake, he blew his horn. He's a good engineer, but he's dead and gone. He's dead and gone. He's dead and gone.

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There is one place where such a mad and a fearful face, let the cruel raging cease. 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
1: Glacier View. Good morning. Good morning, Lee.
2: Good morning, Mike. Good morning, dear listeners. It is Tuesday, October 13th, 7 a.m. in the morning.
1: Big Cabbage Radio is broadcasting on the traditional and unceded lands of the Atna and Dena'ina Athabascan peoples. We honor and respect their stewardship of the lands in the past and the present.
2: Yes, we do. And on those lands, Palmer Airport, 36 degrees, bit of wind out of the north, about 6 miles per hour, makes it feel like 30, cloudy. What was it like walking across town, Mike?
1: Well, there was a bit of a wind coming out of the north, and it's wet, and a slight amount of rain coming down. The ground's wet, it's dark, it's kind of cool. Yeah, gloves might be useful this morning.
2: Hat, it's chilly out. Well, still at 37 degrees, feels like 33 due to winds out of the east-southeast, 6 to 10 miles per hour, and there are showers in the vicinity. Butte, 37 degrees, winds out of the northeast, 1 to 4 miles per hour. Sutton is 33 degrees with light rain, winds out of the northeast about 1 mile per hour. Chickaloon, 29 degrees, overcast, a light breeze. Up at Independence Mine, it is 28 degrees. It's time for page 2, news that might not make the front page for Tuesday, October 13th, 2026. A recent contestant for Jeopardy hails from the Matsu. The answer is the small town he lives in. The question is, what is Chickaloon? Jeopardy is a television game show. Contestants are presented with general knowledge clues in the form of answers. They must phrase their responses as questions. The show has been running for 43 seasons. Over 75,000 people try to get on it each year. It's easier to get

0: get into Harvard than to get on Jeopardy. Ron Clark of Chickaloon has attempted to be a contestant on Jeopardy since 1989. Jeopardy and the Clue Crew were in Anchorage that year. Every night for a week, they ran clues in the Anchorage paper. People mailed in their answers. Lucky applicants gathered in an auditorium to experience what it might be like to be on the show. 50 questions were fired off, one every 15 seconds. The topics ranged from chemistry to world capitals. Clark has been hooked ever since. Aspiring Jeopardy contestants now take their tests online. Those with high scores move on to auditions and further testing. A few make it into the contestant pool. Clark completed tests several times, but never made it into the contestant pool until this summer. Being in the contestant pool did not guarantee he would be on an episode. It meant he might get a call in the next 2 years. But Clark didn't have to wait. The call came within 10 days. He packed a bag and headed for Los Angeles for filming. Clark booked a hotel near Hollywood Boulevard. He laid two roses on the Hollywood star of the late Jeopardy host, Alex Trebek. He arrived on set at 7:30 a.m. with 12 other people. The assembled contestants were briefed. They practiced at each of the lecterns. They went to makeup and wardrobe. A stage manager and assistant stage manager made sure everyone had what they needed. 5 episodes would be taped in a single day. The action began. 2 contestants were chosen at random to face the returning champion. All 3 took their places at the lecterns. They had no idea what the clue topics would be. Jeopardy host Ken Jennings read out the first clue. Signaling devices went off. The winner advanced to the next episode. At the end of each game, participants filed back into the green room. The waiting contestants cheered and whooped. They cheered for the unsuccessful contestants as well as for the winners. Participants were word nerds and science geeks. They enjoyed instant camaraderie from the moment they met. They were more friends than competitors. Everyone was jazzed to be there. It was the polar opposite of cutthroat reality contests. Supportive atmosphere extended to the production crew. Many had worked at Jeopardy for decades. The current host, Ken Jennings, is as whip smart, generous, and gracious as the original host, Alex Trebek. The announcer, Johnny Gilbert, is 98 years old. He has been with the show since the 1960s. Everyone cultivated a positive, fun, and competent work environment. Contestants that did not advance to the next game can never be on Jeopardy again. But for Ron and the others, winning was secondary to the whole experience. He was 4 feet off the ground at the end of the day. It was everything he could have hoped for and more. He met people that are friends for life. Did Ron win his game? Did he advance? Will his game be broadcast? He isn't allowed to say. But Jeopardy will be airing tonight on ABC at 6 p.m. A watch party at the Sutton Library starts at 5:30 p.m. It will also be a fundraiser with signed copies of books by Ken Jennings for sale. The answer is yes, you like Big Cabbage Radio. 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That's it for today and the news on Page 2 on Tuesday, October 13th, 2026.
1: Interesting story.
0: Isn't that fun?
1: With a little bit of mystery still out there.
0: Yeah, mystery. So, yeah, there's the watch party, but they don't even know if Ron will be on it or not.
1: Okay.
0: Okay.
1: We'll find out.
0: Right.
1: In the meantime, stay well out there.
0: You too. Have a good day.
1: And you'll be back tomorrow. I'm going to talk a little bit about the weather. I can do that. And then John Robertson will be calling in to tell us more about the radio, weather rather. And he'll be telling us what the road is really like. I'm looking at a projection today from Weather Underground that says 42 degrees will be a high, 33 degrees overnight. The showers that we're experiencing today will probably continue on and off through the day. And then tomorrow, a little bit warmer, 45 degrees as a high, 38 overnight. And it will only be cloudy, leaving Thursday with a little bit more rain in the afternoon. And then Friday and Saturday, the sun comes back. So Friday and Saturday, highs of 47 and 44, but the overnight temperatures will be dropping down to the near freezing, 33 and 32 respectively, until we get to Sunday. And there's a snowflake icon that says 40 degrees is a high, 29 overnight, maybe a wee bit of snow. Sunday, October 18th. Monday, the sun comes back, warms up slightly, but we still have the potential next Tuesday of a little bit more snow shower action on the 20th of October, 31 degrees overnight. And then it remains below freezing overnight temperatures on the next Wednesday and Thursday at 28 and 30 degrees. So we may have reached that point where we're into transition. We're moving into colder weather with a little bit of the first signs of snow. As far as the wind is concerned, might touch 9 miles per hour or so today, and then it'll drop back to the more normal 3 to 5. Now, as we move on down through Wednesday and Thursday, it might be up to 10 to 12 miles per hour, so a little more wind then back down to roughly an average of 5 to 8 miles per hour for the foreseeable future. If we're looking at things like the almanac, once again, the record high for today is 64 degrees. The record low, 4. That's cold. Good morning, John.
2: Good morning, Mike.
1: So what is the road like where you are?
2: You know, the road's fine. You know, I think there was a little bit of rain overnight. It's a dirt road, and my subdivision was damp, but the highway doesn't seem wet. There were, actually, when I started out, there were just a few little snowflakes when I first started.
1: Oh.
2: Within a mile of getting to the highway, there were no flakes.
1: Oh, okay.
2: But not much. I mean, it was very...
1: Okay. Well, the future is coming toward us, moment by moment, and that means snowflake by snowflake. Yes, indeed. So, do you have any memory of the earliest snow? Let's ask a series of snow questions since you brought up the topic. Do you remember the earliest snow and the most snow in the time you've been there, just beyond Sutton?
2: Oh. Well, okay. And you know, this is my story, Mike, and I'm sticking to it, and everybody tells me I'm crazy, but I know this happened.
1: Okay,
2: I know this happened. People in my neighborhood were, like, gone. Like, everybody was gone. Like, I was the only guy around.
1: Okay.
2: The earliest snow that I've seen was the night of June 30th.
1: Wait a second. June
2: 30th. We got a bit of snow between the night of June 30th and July 1st one year. I mean, that's what I reckon. Like, maybe it was July 31st and August 1st, but I will tell you, the trees were fully, absolutely, fully leafed out. I mean, 100% leafed out. And we had a bit of snow at our elevation. Down at the highway, there was no snow.
1: Okay.
2: But right? There's no sun on the highway, but just like right the little ridge I live on, yeah, we had snow. And I will tell you that snow did a fair bit of damage to trees because the leaves held the snow. Now, I'm not saying it was a lot of snow, but it definitely happened.
1: Okay. Well, I'm going to.
2: People deny, so maybe I'm wrong, but you know.
1: Okay, that kind of thing can happen. Well, I'm going to do a short discussion with you today. We've got some stuff to broadcast, et cetera, including the fact that around the Wasilla area, particularly any roads leading to Menard Center, there's going to be a lot of road closures. So if a person is typically expecting to go to the airport or to the Menard Center because of the appearance of the president, that's going to be difficult. So be forewarned.
2: Now when you say airport, you mean the Wasilla Airport.
1: Wasilla Airport, yes. Yes, that's true. We have a representative that should be there and will be reporting upon the whole experience of getting there and the whole process. The report that we'll be doing tomorrow will be on the process. But in the meantime, I wonder if they prohibit moose from approaching the Menard Center and how they would do that.
2: Well, I know that between the airport and the Menard Center, there are no pedestrians that are permitted. And so I guess probably a moose qualifies as a pedestrian.
1: Okay. So.
2: I mean, they do go about on their feet.
1: All right.
2: So, I don't know. Maybe do hooves count as feet? I mean, are hooves just like, do you still call it kids in the feet? I don't know. But regardless, yeah, I think moose count as pedestrians. So I think they're going to try to keep the moose away. And, but you got to admit, it'd be pretty cool for the motorcade, people in the motorcade to see moose. But anyway, regardless of what the Secret Service is going to be doing regarding moose, we should all watch for moose.
1: I'm down with that. All right, John. We'll talk again tomorrow. Stay well. John Robertson, the Intrepid Road Warrior. Coming up next, Climate Connections.
3: I'm Dr. Anthony Lizerwitz, and this is Climate Connections. 150 years ago, areas of eastern Washington and Idaho were blanketed in perennial grasses, wildflowers, and native shrubs. It was an ecosystem known as Palouse Prairie.
4: It contained really important medicinal and food plants such as camas and bitterroot.
3: Daniel Ignace of Idaho's Coeur d'Alene tribe is an associate professor at the University of Minnesota. She says the grasslands also help the climate because the soil and the plant's deep roots store carbon underground. And they can soak up a lot of water, which makes the area more resilient to both floods and drought. But over time, most Palouse Prairie has been converted into farmland, and in some of the small areas where intact prairie remains, invasive species crowd out native plants. So last year, the Coeur d'Alene tribe was awarded a grant of almost $1 million to restore areas of remnant prairie on tribal land, and they're creating a seed bank in the hopes of reestablishing prairie plants in former farm fields.
4: The idea is to restore these agricultural fields back to Palouse Prairie.
3: To help revive this endangered ecosystem and reap its cultural and climate benefits. Climate Connections is produced by the Yale Center for Environmental Communication. To learn more about climate change, visit climateconnections.org.
5: From NPR, this is Hidden Brain. I'm Shankar Vedantam. The poet Robert Frost wrote about two roads diverging in a yellow wood, a moment when a traveler must choose a path, not knowing where either one leads. In the poem, the traveler is indecisive, first looking down one path and then another. The last lines of that poem have become some of the most famous lines in American poetry. Two roads diverged in a wood, and I took the one less traveled by, and that has made all the difference. Perhaps you've had moments when you confronted a similar fork in the road. Should you stay in the city you're living in or move? Should you stay with the person you're with or leave? Should you stick with the job you have or look for a new one? Many of us peer down the different paths before us, trying to figure out which one will make us happy. But like that traveler in the woods, we find there isn't enough evidence one way or the other. We go weeks, months, or years paralyzed by indecision. And then something happens. Maybe it's something big. We get a serious medical diagnosis, or someone we love dies. Or maybe it's something small. You get a traffic ticket, or someone looks at you funny. And all of a sudden, your dilemma is over. You know which way to go. You know which path to choose. Today on the show, we examine the unexpected experiences that give us clarity. We look at how and why they are so powerful, and we explore techniques to make the best use of these moments. Stepping into the future and leaving the past behind. This week on Hidden Brain. All of our lives are made up by a series of moments. Most of them pass by without our notice. We are busy, or we are on autopilot, or we are paying attention to something else. But all of us also have moments that stand out. At these times, you can suddenly see your own life clearly. You know what to do going forward. At University College London, psychologist Anthony Clott studies these moments. He spent years examining how they inform what we do and how they can reveal whom we want to become. Anthony Clott, welcome to Hidden Brain.
6: Thanks for having me.
5: Anthony, I want to start with an experience that you had all the way back in high school. You worked part-time at a lumber yard with a friend. What was the work like?
6: Yeah, so it was on the evenings and weekends of my senior year of high school. I worked in a lumber yard where customers would come in and ask for their 2x4s to be cut to certain lengths or their plywood to be cut in certain shapes. And it was my job to help them get what they needed for whatever home improvement task they were taking on.
5: So I understand that you and a friend were doing this work together. Was it a good work environment? What was the boss like?
6: It was a really fun work environment, and I did work there with my good friend, and that made the hours pass quickly along with the work. Our boss, as he probably needed to be, managing young students in a lumberyard, was pretty strict and stern, but that didn't really bother us. It was a good work environment. I enjoyed it.
5: So at one point over the summer, both you and your friend needed some time off, and that led to something very interesting. Tell me the story of what happened.
6: Yeah, so both my friend and I got called into the office one day by the boss, and he informed us that we had both requested vacation at the same time. And he said, one of you has to work here. You can't both take vacation at the same time. But we explained we both had these separate family events that we needed to attend. And so both of us sat there in an impasse saying, we both need to take this time off.
5: I'm wondering how you heard this request from your boss that either you or your friend had to work. How did that come across to you, Anthony?
6: It was somewhat surprising. I mean, I sort of empathized with him. He's trying to cover the shifts that are available, and we're two of the main workers. But at the same time, I could tell that we both had events we weren't going to move. And so in my head, as it was happening, I was wondering sort of how this was going to play out, both with him and my friend.
5: How did it turn out?
6: Well, neither of us budged, and our boss sort of got frustrated, and eventually he accused or said, I think the two of you planned this together. Like you're going somewhere to goof off or something like that. And at that moment, it sort of flipped because it seemed like maybe he was accusing us of lying or there was some trust breakdown here. So there was this awkward silence. And then almost at the same time, my friend and I said, I quit. And we took off our hard hats and unclipped our measuring tape and handed it to our boss and said, that's it, we're done.
5: Do is almost like one of those Hollywood moments, right, when the worker is really frustrated and basically flings their pass down at the boss and walks out the door.
6: That's exactly right. I mean, the stakes weren't incredibly high because this was a high school job, but nonetheless, it did have a little bit of a Hollywood quality to it.
5: So many years later, Anthony, you were working for the food company General Mills. For listeners who are not familiar with the company, describe the range of things the company does and what your role was at the company.
6: Yes, so it's a food manufacturing and marketing company. Most people know it best because of the cereals that they make, like Cheerios, but they also own a number of other food brands, Old El Paso and Betty Crocker and so forth. And so I worked in food manufacturing, and so I worked in a variety of different food manufacturing plants that made different products.
5: I understand that at one point your job was to make sure there were enough ingredients at each of the plants to make products like Lucky Charms and Cheerios. And I'm guessing that one of the essential ingredients for these plants to function was flour, and probably a lot of it.
6: Yeah, that's exactly right. My role for a while in my very first job out of school was to be inbound planner for a cereal plant. And the main ingredient in cereal is flour. And so as an inbound planner, my number one job is to not run out of flour.
5: So something happened in the course of this job that in some ways was very consequential for your life. Tell me what happened.
6: Yeah, so I had gotten my degree in logistics, and so this was a logistics planning job. And I even grew up in a family business in the field of logistics, and so I thought myself a pretty good planner. But when it turned out I was actually in this role, I tried to run inventories at a very tight level. And it turns out if you run inventories tight and you run short on one, you have to get a replacement for it pretty quickly. But one ingredient that's hard to replace quickly is flour, because it comes by a slow rail car. And so while I was running inventories tight, there was a rail car delay, and the plant had to shut down because I ran it out of flour.
5: Wait, the whole plant had to shut down?
6: Yes. So we're talking tens of thousands of dollars in cost because of my inventory management practices. I mean, the main feeling that I had was embarrassment and shame over, you know, there were a lot of people counting on this plant for livelihood and a lot of people counting on it for their breakfast. And so it was a pretty big early career failure. And of course, I worried that it was going to have a permanent impact on my career success. But then once I moved past those emotions, what really took over was this period of questioning, is logistics what I want to do with my career? Am I actually good at this? I ended up switching. And by switching over from logistics to operations in that early career stage, it really changed what my next few jobs were going to be. And so instead of going to Minneapolis, where, by the way, my wife had been accepted into grad school and we sort of planned to move and live there for a long time, I ended up taking a transfer to Lodi, California, to another manufacturing plant. And then after that, another manufacturing plant. So it really, really diverted the professional course of my career as well as the personal course of our lives as well.
5: Disruptions can be destabilizing and demoralizing. They can also push us to consider new and highly productive paths. Perhaps you faced a similar disruption in your own life. How did you respond? After the break, we continue our look at these path-changing moments. We'll hear how a single thought led one of the most successful figures in professional soccer to walk away from a job he loved. First, though, a word of thanks for being with us. Hidden Brain is made for people who are curious about why they do what they do. Each week, we bring you ideas and insights from the science of human behavior with the hope that they'll help you see yourself and the world around you in new ways. If Hidden Brain has ever given you a moment of clarity, please support the station which brings you this program. Your contribution makes our show possible. Here's how to give. This is Hidden Brain. I'm Shankar Vedantam. We're talking with psychologist Anthony Klotz about the moments of sudden clarity that interrupt our routines and suddenly give us new perspective on our lives. Such moments can come from a major event, but they can also start with something small. Anthony tells the story of one of the most successful figures in English soccer.
6: Yeah, so Jurgen Klopp was the manager of Liverpool Football Club and was arguably one of the greatest managers, not only in the Premier League, but in all of football. And he was coming off of several successful seasons. And back in November of 2024, Liverpool was at the top of the Premier League standings. And Jurgen made a decision publicly that really shocked the football world. He said that he was going to step down as head coach of Liverpool at the end of the season.
5: So behind the scenes, something had shifted for Jurgen Klopp. He said that, "I am not sure I am here then anymore." That's how he reported it later on. What did he mean by that?
6: So what nobody on the outside could see was that Jurgen had attended a team meeting of all the leaders of the team a few weeks prior. And in that meeting, they were discussing plans for the upcoming summer, what players to acquire, what players to let go. And as they were having this conversation about the future of the team, he had this thought pop into his head: "I'm not sure if I'm going to be here then anymore." And that thought that seemed to come out of nowhere in his head surprised him. Why would I have that thought? So instead of just tossing that thought aside, because he's in the midst of a very high-pressure season in a very high-power, visible position, he sat with that thought for a while and said, "Why did I have that?" And as a result of that reflection, he came to two conclusions. The first conclusion was that his energy was not being replenished as quickly as it was being drained. And so while he had plenty of energy in the moment, he could foresee a time in the future when that wasn't the case anymore. And the second thing that he realized was that he wanted to spend some time being, quote, a normal person for a while, instead of one of the most visible figures in the world of football.
5: How did he act on these thoughts, Anthony?
6: He acted on these thoughts in what I feel is a very thoughtful manner. So he kept them to himself and to his inner circle. And then from what I understand, he shared it with the club and they strategized the best way for him to depart in a way that causes minimal disruption to the club. How can we best do that? And so the way that the announcement of his resignation happened was through a video that the club put out. So it was the organization and him working together to communicate, here's what's happening, here's why it's happening. And he did it in somewhat of a fireside chat manner that really came across as genuine and humane.
5: I want to play a little clip of how he explained his decision to his fans.
7: "I love absolutely everything about this club. I love everything about the city. I love everything about our supporters. I love the team, love the staff, love everything. But I know that I cannot do the job again and again and again and again. And the least thing I owe you is the truth."
5: What was the reaction to his announcement, Anthony?
6: The reaction was clearly surprise. And for those of us who cheer for other teams other than Liverpool, the reaction was relief. Like, oh, this amazing leader is going to step down and give the rest of our teams, the rest of our clubs a chance. But I can say, although there was surprise, there wasn't a wave of animosity or betrayal among the fan base because of how he handled it, because he handled it so professionally and expressing so much gratitude as he did it.
5: So in time, Anthony, you decided to study these moments when we reach a realization or have an epiphany. What was it that drew you to these turning points?
6: It was actually when I was in graduate school and I spent a week studying what we know about why employees quit their jobs. And I was thinking back to the times that I had quit my job or that I had seen others quit their jobs or when employees had quit when I was managing. and what an emotional experience it was. And I was intrigued by two things, really. First was this set of literature that surprised me and said often quitting doesn't result from this slow, rational decision-making process. About half the time, it results from these one-off events that make us stop and rethink work. The other thing that struck me about this literature was most of it was focused on the decision to quit, not what people do after they decide to quit or stay. And because, you know, I had had some interesting resignation experiences, what I really wanted to study was not just why people quit, but how they do once they actually decide to do so.
5: You call these moments jolts, as in these experiences jolt us out of our regular lives?
6: Yeah, they go by a couple of names in the literature. One of them is jolts. One of them is shocks or career shocks. But they mean the same thing. They're these moments that knock us out of autopilot and cause us to rethink what's going on in our work lives.
5: When we come back, how jolts can point us to the lives we want to lead and the people we want to become. Also, I want to take a moment to thank you for listening to Hidden Brain. 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
5: This is Hidden Brain. I'm Shankar Vedantam. At some point in our lives, we have to grapple with experiences we didn't ask for and didn't choose. A setback at work, a difficult conversation with a friend, a brush with mortality. Psychologist Anthony Klotz studies how disruptions like these can change the way we think about what comes next. He says the key is to use these moments to ask if we are headed in the right direction. Anthony, you've talked about how jolts can bring our priorities into focus. One example you point to comes from the actor Chris Hemsworth. For listeners who are not plugged into Hollywood, describe the famous role he's played as Thor, God of Thunder.
6: So in these movies, well, he plays a god, Thor, with nearly unlimited power. And so, you know, it's a very strength-forward role. But what I think why fans really like Thor and the actor behind the character is because he has a sense of humor and a sense of self-awareness. And so often, despite his power and his seriousness, a lot of the laughs in these Avenger movies come from times when Thor is on screen and something funny is happening, whether he knows it or not. And so I think that's why he's in a lot of people's hearts.
8: Hello? I accept your surrender.
5: So at one point in his career, he received some surprising health information. Describe for me the context and what he learned, Anthony.
6: Yeah, so Hemsworth hosts a show called Limitless. And in this show, he puts himself through all of these physical and psychological tests to learn about human health and longevity and well-being. And in one episode, he took a DNA test. And he found out that in his DNA were a few genes that are linked with an increased potential for him to have Alzheimer's disease. And that really caught his attention, obviously. And he described it as, this is my greatest fear, because he knew it ran in his family. But at the same time, he described it as a blessing, because he said, I'm learning this information while I'm still young enough that I can make changes.
5: How did the discovery affect the way he thought about his work and his life?
6: One of the reflections that he had as a result of this discovery was that he was spending more time on work and less time with his family than he wanted to. It was out of balance. And so that was one of the main takeaways, was like, if I have these genes that could cause changes to my mind earlier than I would like them to, I need to spend more time with my family now, and perhaps a little bit less time working, and perhaps a little more time on work that I actually care about. So it's a jolt where, you know, it instantly took him to thinking about his relationship with work, and not necessarily overhauling it, but saying, what are some tweaks that I can make to that relationship in order to bring it more in line with what I want out of life?
5: You say that this idea of the jolt is similar to what the psychologist Dan McAdams refers to as nuclear events, where, as he puts it, the me experienced a rather sudden or decided transformation.
6: Yeah, I really like how that term nuclear events and how he describes them. He talks about these like scenes that stand out in bold print in our lives. And these could be positive or negative. It could be like a lucky break or a failure or a fall from grace. But yeah, one defining characteristic is that it does transform us often from being really self-focused to being a little bit more other-focused as well.
5: One of the things that you and others have noticed is that a jolt in one domain of our life can affect what we do in other domains of our life. And Chris Hemsworth, in some ways, is an example of that.
6: That's exactly right. As his story shows, personal events outside of work can make us stop and rethink about our lives inside of work. And the inverse is true as well. Events that happen to us at work can make us rethink what's going on outside of it.
5: Anthony, you've talked about how jolts can stir up strong emotions. Sometimes those emotions are so intense that people act on them instantly. When your boss at the lumberyard expressed distrust in you, both you and your friend quit on the spot. So researchers call this impulsive quitting. Do most people feel good about their decision to quit when they do it impulsively, Anthony?
6: So we don't have a lot of research on exactly how people feel, but most of the time, unless you're in a situation where something really egregious happens, people end up experiencing some regret after impulsive quitting. So that's not to say that there's never a time for it, but it is to say a lot of the time it does result in regret.
5: Now, there's something profoundly satisfying, of course, about saying, I quit and walking out the door.
6: Yeah, most of the time in our relationship with organizations, they have the power. I mean, we need a paycheck and they're the ones providing it. And so this is what makes quitting and especially impulsively quitting so attractive. It's this really empowering moment where the company doesn't have the power anymore. They kind of need you as a worker and you're walking away from them. So I think almost all of us have had fantasies before multiple times over when something bad happens to us at work. Impulsively quitting.
5: And does the research say anything about why it is that people come to regret impulsive quitting to the extent that it studied people who've made these impulsive decisions?
6: Yeah, the regret really doesn't necessarily stem from walking away from the prior job. Usually when you impulsively quit, you have a pretty good reason that you're doing it. Often the regret comes from, I probably should have taken my time and figured out what I'm going to do next. Because if you're not careful, you impulsively quit and then you put yourself in a position where I need another job. And so you go out on the job market, need a job quickly, take that next job and find yourself in the same situation that you were already in, just with a different company. So that's mainly where that source of regret comes from. Not necessarily from impulsively quitting, but from the situation that impulsively quitting puts you in.
5: You say that quitting is often glorified as a solution to our unhappiness. How so, Anthony?
6: Well, I think it's glorified in the media. We see lots of wonderful movie scenes, whether it's in Office Space or Eat, Pray, Love or Jerry Maguire, that shows a dramatic quitting scene. Pop singers sing about it. There was a song, I think last year or the year before, by Beyonce, where she talks about being frustrated with her job and quitting. And so it is glorified, and especially in the wake of the pandemic, when there was a wave of resignations, people increasingly went online and shared stories of their quitting and wrote about their quitting. And I do think it's, you know, a very empowering story that so much of our lives, we maybe work in situations that we don't want to work in. And so walking away from that is something that we like to hear those stories about. And it, you know, even if we can't quit, we can see other people doing it and say, I'm not alone in feeling like I want to walk off the job right now. You know, this is a normal human experience. And so, I mean, keep in mind, quitting is a topic that you can't necessarily talk about at work. It's a somewhat sensitive topic. So when you see it, when you see it in movies, when you hear about it in a song, when you see it online, it really does connect you with this universal feeling, this universal impulse among workers that when the going gets tough, quitting can be a great option.
5: Now, of course, it's worth pointing out that being able to quit and walk off a job is in and of itself a privilege. Not everyone is able to do it. But you also point out that if it's a mistake to react impulsively to a jolt, you know, the other mistake you can make is to ignore it altogether. That doesn't make sense either.
6: Yeah, there's this middle ground that I encourage people to move into. We're going to experience these different types of jolts many times over the course of our career. And most of the time, quitting will not be an option for most of us. And so it's tempting just to take that jolt and set it aside or put it out of mind, completely ignore it. But in doing so, we're missing an opportunity to potentially improve our relationship with work and fix a problem with it.
5: As you listen to this episode, have you been thinking about your own life? Has there been a time when something caused you to reconsider what mattered most or the direction you wanted to take? At Hidden Brain, we want to bring you insights that are relevant and useful. We also recognize that human behavior is messy. There are rarely pat or easy answers to many of the challenges we face. Today's conversation reflects this reality. A jolt can reveal a problem, but the harder question is what to do about it. When we come back, we're going to grapple with those harder questions. Before we do, we need to hear from you. If you value these research-driven, nuanced insights, please support this public radio station, which brings you Hidden Brain each week. Here's how. This is Hidden Brain. I'm Shankar Vedantam. Psychologist Anthony Klotz studies jolts, disruptions that make us stop and reconsider what we're doing. A jolt can expose a problem, but that doesn't mean the answer is to walk away. Sometimes the smartest move is to stay. Consider what happened to Bob Iger, the 2-time CEO of the Walt Disney Company.
6: Yeah, so fairly early in his career, Bob Iger was an executive at ABC Sports, and this was back in the heyday of network sports programs. And so you can imagine, you know, he talks about flights on the Concorde and champagne and designer suits and unlimited expense budgets, these sorts of things. And he really enjoyed it. But then ABC as a company was bought up by this Warren Buffett-backed radio conglomerate. And this radio conglomerate, Cap Cities, was known for running a very frugal operation. And so you can imagine this was quite the jolt, realizing that your work lifestyle and the way you were working was going to come to an abrupt change because your flashy network company has been bought up by a company with a bunch of radio stations. So Bob was tempted to leave, and he was tempted to leave also by what's called a collateral jolt. A number of his close coworkers were leaving. They were leaving to go join this flashy sports agency so they could essentially continue the work that they were doing, you know, getting paid a lot, working with athletes and so forth, rather than stick around. And Bob decided, yeah, I want to do the same thing. I'm going to join them. So he went to HR and informed HR, I'm going to leave. And HR said, why don't you take some time to think about that? First, there's some contractual things to work through, but more importantly than that, you might have a pretty bright future with this company, even though it's quite different from the place that you came from. And so Bob slowed down. He went home and talked it over with his partner and came to the conclusion, I've made a pretty good career here at this company, and just because it's changing hands doesn't mean I need to stop that. And so he stayed with what became Cap Cities, which was later bought by Disney, and over the course of his career became CEO and chairman at Disney, and actually ended up, you know, doing two spells at that role of CEO and chairman. So regardless of how you think about his leadership style, I think the story in terms of careers is sometimes the smartest response to jolts that leads to the most career success is actually doing nothing, is actually staying put in the wake of a jolt when you're tempted to bolt.
5: Now, carrying on and sticking with what you're doing can sometimes be really difficult. You tell the story of your friend Jenny and what happened to her in her workplace. Tell me that story, Anthony.
6: So Jenny works in a hospital, and she worked in an area of the hospital where there were several desks in the same room where they were all completing the same tasks. And she worked with a toxic coworker, and she found her well-being and her work satisfaction continually decreasing as she worked with this coworker. But she felt like she could put up with it, even though her mental well-being was suffering as a result of this. But one day she walked into that office, and before she even said anything, her coworker started not necessarily insulting her, but causing some problems. And Jenny thought, what am I doing here? Where the second I walk in the office, this toxic person is already creating negativity for me. And so she knew as a result, after that one moment, I had to do something about it. And so she looked around the hospital to see if there was an empty office anywhere. And she found one. And so then she went to her boss and said, look, here's an interpersonal situation that we're having. She didn't throw the other person under the bus. She said, there's just this incompatibility here. I found this other office. Can I move to it? And her boss said, sure. And so she got her stuff and she moved to the other office. And then after a couple weeks of working in that office, she realized, like, I can actually divide our work tasks such that I don't even have to interact with my old coworker very much at all. And so it's kind of a win, really, for both of those coworkers that Jenny is now in an office on the other side of the hospital doing her work tasks, and her job satisfaction is through the roof. She loves it. And it was all a result of her boss just saying yes to a couple of creative suggestions she had about, you know, moving across the hospital and divvying up tasks.
5: So this is an example of someone who didn't just stay the course and say, you know, I'm going to keep my head down and keep doing what I'm doing, but someone who said, there's a problem, I'm not going to quit, but I'm going to speak up about it.
6: That's exactly right. This, you know, Jenny realized that simply doing nothing wasn't sustainable. And so I have to do something. And so I have to be proactive about this and try to find the solution to the jolt myself.
5: You offer suggestions to people on how they can speak up at work. You have ideas on what could make that more effective or less effective. What ideas would you have if someone decides they're not going to quit, they're going to stay in the job, they're going to speak up and maybe have a conversation with their boss? How should they go about doing that?
6: Yeah, so this is not easy to do. Speaking up to power can be quite challenging. And this isn't a situation where you say to your boss, I'm thinking about quitting or anything like that. Essentially, a jolt has revealed some problem in your relationship with your job, and you think that it might be fixable. And so you're going to bring up a problem with your boss. But there are some tips here. When it comes to speaking up to power, there's a few ways you can increase the odds of it being successful, like it was in Jenny's case. So the first one is make sure you don't just have a problem, you have a solution to the problem. Many managers like this somewhat tired phrase of don't bring me problems, bring me solutions. In this case, that phrase holds up. You should have a solution. And here's the deal. In terms of the solution you have to the problem, it can't only benefit you. Like, you need to be a bit of a salesperson here and say, this solution not only benefits me, but it also benefits you or the customers or other coworkers or the company's bottom line somehow. So try to come up with a solution in a case that doesn't only benefit you. And then, you know, the last one is, especially as Americans, but others as well, sometimes like to deliver tough messages sandwiched in between two positive messages. The research shows that this is really ineffective when it comes to voice and challenging. So you may be tempted to say some nice things about your boss and then slip in the, like, here's the real problem with my work. That's not effective at all. And then finally, I mean, if you're in the unfortunate situation of having a fairly domineering boss, research shows that this is especially tough to bring up problems. And so it's often better to phrase it in the form of a question than any sort of demand or suggestion. Like, maybe this is a thought that we could have me work in this different side of the hospital. But hopefully most of us are in a better situation than that.
5: You've pointed out that one of the advantages of speaking up is that even if nothing changes and we eventually decide to leave, we can walk away knowing that at least we tried. How does using our voice protect us from the kind of what-if thinking that often leads to regret, Anthony?
6: I often heard this and continue to hear this a lot when it comes to exit interviews, where an employee says, I'm quitting because of these three reasons. And the company says, if you would have brought these up, we could have fixed these. The nice thing about speaking up is you get rid of these what-if scenarios and you find out what is. So if you're approaching quitting time, if you think, I'm probably going to quit this job because of these two reasons, what's the harm in bringing up those two reasons and suggesting a solution to them? At least then you'll walk away knowing I tried to fix this and they weren't going to budge on these issues. And that will reduce any regret that you might experience in the future.
5: I'm wondering whether you can think of any times in your life when you have been jolted and you have followed one of these paths, Anthony?
6: Yeah. So in my own career and life, I've had jolts where I've followed all of these paths. So there was one academic conference in particular where I went to that conference and I found out over the course of one day through three different interactions that three different current coworkers of mine were on the job market looking for another job. All three of these people were my close friends. And so I experienced a pretty big, what I call collateral jolt that day, where I thought to myself, three of my good friends at work are looking to leave. And if I stick around, what type of a department is that going to be? And how much work am I going to have to take on? And why aren't I thinking about leaving too? And so I ended up going and doing an interview at that other institution and accepting a job there. And the irony of it is my three coworkers who were looking to move ended up staying, but I ended up leaving. And so that's a moment I think back on as one of the more jolting days in my life, for sure.
5: And looking back, do you feel like you made the right call, Anthony?
6: Yes, absolutely. And, you know, making that move to the different institution allowed me to do things in my career that I wanted to do that I wouldn't have ever been able to do. But that's not to say, you know, if I would have stayed put and instead spoken up and asked for a raise, let's say, like, look, everybody else is looking for a job except me, I should get a raise. Who knows? Maybe they would have, you know, given me a raise and some other perks, and I would have been happy on that path too. And so I think that's important to realize, is that there isn't always like one clear right and one clear wrong path when we experience these jolts. Often both will keep us on the path to the good life. We just need to make a decision and then move on with our careers.
1: Well, there we go. Hope you enjoyed that provocative request to you as a listener to take a look at what you're thinking and what actually motivates you to do one thing or another in time. And that's...
9: Good morning.
1: Good morning, good morning, good morning.
9: I'm ready to leap into the weather. Good morning, Big Cabbage Radio fan. And I'm happy to be here with all of us today here on Big Cabbage Radio. I'm happy to be with Mike Maleski here in Glacier View, home of the mighty Matanuska Glacier. Down at the river, it's 20 degrees or, that's Fahrenheit, 20 degrees Fahrenheit or minus 6 degrees Celsius. Up above on the bench, it's 27 degrees Fahrenheit and minus 3 Celsius. Chance of precipitation is high starting in the afternoon. Yesterday it was

0: those hours to stack up. Winter is coming, although chilly. You know, 48 degrees yesterday was pretty nice and sunny. All right, now we have overhead, we're in the donut hole. So think of a donut. The clouds are the donut. And right here in the middle of Glacier View, the heart of Glacier View, weather created by the glacier gives us a bit of an opening up above. But all around, it's solid clouds, not quite touching the mountain peaks yet. And we're going to have continuing cooler trend this week. Not getting colder, just this cooler temperature. I don't know what the daytime's going to be. Warmer, how much, I don't know. Moon, 9% brightness as it's waxing crescent tonight. I like a crescent moon. Tok, 20. Glen Allen, 29. Chicoloon and Sutton are 32. Then they had a blue light special. And Palmer, Wasilla, and Butte are 35. Anchorage is 39. KP Index tonight, for what it's worth, the Aurora Borealis is going to be 3-4, coming down to 3. Will we see it? Will there be cloud cover? Very, very likely that we won't be able to see the Aurora Borealis unless, Mike, do you have a hot air balloon?
1: No. I have hot air, but no balloon. Sorry.
0: You know, I was kind of waiting for something like that to creep up, but I wasn't going to say it. So,
1: well, it's reality speaking. So, yeah.
0: Well, people say of me that I wax elephant. Okay. What do you think, waxing elephants?
1: I made that. That's one. An eloquent. That's an eloquent statement. Yeah.
0: Thank you. And accurate. So,
1: with that, I think we should move on, but we'll be back tomorrow. Stay well out there.
0: All right. Thank you very much, everybody, for listening.
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1: Mike Malevsky here at Big Cabbage Radio in Palmer, Alaska. I'm finding myself in the position of welcoming once again Kelly Schumake into the studio because she's going to talk about all things Palmer Chamber of Commerce. Welcome, Kelly.
4: Thank you.
1: So here we are. It is that time of year when there's a transition from what passed for summer into fall, which has been somewhat glorious from day to day. And now we're faced with a number of, well, there are three biggies. I'm going to just remind people what they are. And that's Halloween, Thanksgiving, and Christmas.
4: Yeah.
1: And the Chamber has historically recognized those and has done some really fascinating things.
4: Yes.
1: So let's hear what's going to happen.
4: Well, for Halloween, we do Trick or Treat Street. It's our sixth year doing Trick or Treat Street in downtown Palmer. Very excited about it. We bring a lot of people into downtown Palmer. We have Shop Palmer coming up in November. And then, of course, Colony Christmas in December for Christmas.
1: Wow. Okay. Now, you've mentioned some number of years.
4: Yes.
1: The Chamber has been involved in doing these things. Sometimes because they happen here in Palmer, the mm-hmm. city of Palmer. Mm-hmm. And we've gone over this, but it's worth always going over again.
4: Yeah.
1: Who's responsible, who's doing it, and whether the city of Palmer is just saying, go for it, or what?
4: Those three events are the Chamber events. Those are run by the Chamber, directed by the Chamber, sponsored by the Chamber, financially supported by the Chamber. Those are our events. We do have to get permits and event permits through the city and work with the city for road closures and those types of things. But, yeah, those are our events.
1: Got it. Okay.
4: Yeah.
1: So let's start with them in order.
4: Okay, Trick or Treat Street.
1: Yes, we participate.
4: Mm-hmm.
1: And the way we participate is that we put a table or two out there. We have some people who are kindly willing to dress up.
4: Mm-hmm.
1: And then we distribute things, including some candy, et cetera. Mm-hmm. But what we've noticed is that the amount of candy distributed seems to be growing.
4: Yes. Last year it grew exponentially. We had a huge increase in our participations. I calculated about 3,500. And that includes adults, too, just not the children getting candy.
1: 3,500 people.
4: Yeah.
1: Okay. And what I was impressed with, and I think what we'll do this year is do a similar thing for parades and events of this sort, because of our location and mm-hmm. the ease with which we can do it. We've sometimes streamed the video,
4: mm-hmm.
1: and we can do that. Because if for some reason you're not able to come down, or even if you

0: do come down and you're in costume at a later time, it might be interesting to see the family group, because very often it's a family group that comes down all dressed in costumes.
1: Yeah.
0: I just think it's been a wonderful opportunity for people to do something in a safe, localized area where, because of the number of people there, there's a kind of a sense of we're all in this together.
1: Community.
0: Yeah. It's and you can watch it. It's a joyous time. People laugh a lot, and they seem to be having fun.
1: Yeah. Well, we're going to do the trunk or treat again in the pavilion.
0: Okay.
1: And then we'll have the hay rides again also.
0: Wow.
1: This year we do have free tickets available for the event, and that is just so that we can kind of get an idea of how many people are coming for safety reasons, for planning reasons, for all the logistics that we need.
0: Okay, so talk a little bit about how tickets work.
1: So they're free tickets. You can find them online, and you just get your free tickets. It's really simple. You just click the link and fill out the form and free tickets. And it's just really so that we can...
0: You watched you do this, or you can't participate?
1: No, you can, of course, participate. They're not required. But it will help us with planning.
0: Okay. That would be good.
1: Yeah.
0: So we're encouraging people to do that.
1: But yeah, that we really need the planning. Last year, we were not prepared for the amount of people that came through downtown Palmer. And we just want to make sure that we're a little bit more prepared for that this year.
0: Okay. Well, let's go on to event number two.
1: Okay.
0: And that's in November.
1: That is in November. Shop Palmer starts. It's one of my favorite events. I really like this one. It's cards. Every $10 you spend, you get a stamp. Once your card is filled up, you enter it into our weekly drawings. Each weekly drawing is $100.
0: Okay.
1: And at the end of the event, which is 4 weeks, we do a grand prize of $1,000.
0: Oh.
1: Yeah.
0: That's substantial.
1: It is. It's a ton of fun. It brings, last year we got about 3,500 cards turned into us, which is $350,000 back into our local economy. Yeah.
0: Win-win.
1: Yeah, win-win.
0: Everybody wins. Okay. Yeah. Very good. And that'll go on for 4 weeks.
1: That goes on for 4 weeks. It starts November 18th through December 20th.
0: Okay. But then there's more, because December will be coming.
1: Yes. And in between all of that, as Shop Palmer, we have Colony Christmas.
0: Now, Colony Christmas is kind of a interesting thing. Will there be a parade?
1: We're going to do the parade, of course. Okay. Hopefully, there's going to be no wind this year.
0: And once again, I mentioned that we will have the video going so that people can see the parade if you can't get down for one reason or another. Or if you're in the parade, you want to look at it after. I've had hundreds of people look at the video. We post it up on our website so it can be seen live initially and then later on drop down and look.
1: I go back and watch it.
0: Yeah.
1: I'm too busy to watch it live, so I go back and watch it. And then right after the parade, we have the fireworks. And we do have a new location for the fireworks.
0: Because the parking lot's filled with other stuff.
1: Yes, the parking lot is going to be
0: full. So talk about that location.
1: Well, originally we were going to do it in the pavilion, but our pyro guy came out and there are power lines over the pavilion.
0: Oh, yeah.
1: So we will not be doing it there. I think we're going to have to move it to the ball fields.
0: The ball fields. Which ball fields?
1: By the borough.
0: Okay. Oh, actually, that's not bad.
1: That's not bad.
0: In fact, that might even be good.
1: Yeah.
0: So they'll be in the ball field behind, so it'll be on the other side. So there's, and those ball fields have a sort of parking all around.
1: Yes, they have parking all around. And one of the other good things about doing it at the ball field is that he has more space, so he will be able to launch bigger fireworks.
0: Bigger fireworks.
1: Yeah, what he can even do in the library.
0: Ah.
1: He was excited about it.
0: Okay, well, then that means we should be excited about it.
1: Yeah.
0: And what's the date and time for that?
1: So that is on the 12th. The parade starts at 5, and the fireworks follow about 15 minutes after the parade ends.
0: Okay.
1: And then we also have a ton of other stuff happening during Colony Christmas. We have both of our markets. We'll have the reindeer, the hay rides. We'll also have all the community events that happen around downtown Palmer. I know there's going to be a market at the Senior Center. And then, of course, on Saturday, there's a ton of stuff that happens in downtown Palmer. We'll be doing Battle of the Beverages again. There's going to be a cribbage tournament on Sunday at Palmer Bar.
0: So you're going to put all of this, all of the total, which is just being put together, will appear at some point.
1: Yes. Yeah, so we'll have a schedule like we do every year. It'll be online, and we'll also be around during that weekend at the market. We'll have a couple printed ones, and then anybody else that wants to pick up printed schedules, we'll have those available.
0: Okay. Well, thank you. Those are the three big events. Now,
1: those are the three big events.
0: Somewhat smaller events, but they're important, are the events that we call the chamber luncheon that happens.
1: Yeah.
0: So maybe give us a hint, a little bit of a hint of they're going to happen pretty much every 2 weeks.
1: They happen the second and fourth Wednesday of every month.
0: Okay.
1: Coming up on this Wednesday, we have the Palmer Museum coming and speaking. I know the Palmer Community Foundation is coming. And then in November, the school district. Dr. Tranny is going to come and speak.
0: Oh, wonderful.
1: Yeah.
0: Oh, very good. Okay. I found, and I pretty much attend every one, I find them informative.
1: Mm-hmm.
0: Even though I may have interviewed some of these people, I may have been thinking that I was familiar, there's always something more. And the great part about it is that, one, there's an opportunity to have conversation with other people who have come to the chamber, but also to have a question sparked, you can get an answer.
1: Mm-hmm. Yeah, and one of the other ways you can do that is during our Coffee and Connections or our Business and Brews.
0: Oh.
1: Our next one is the Business and Brews. It's on the 20th. It's going to be at Klondike Mike's.
0: Okay.
1: And usually the mayor shows up, Edna, the borough mayor, Edna will show up, a couple other local officials come. It's an open conversation. Anyone is welcome to come.
0: I attended one at Lecker's, I believe.
1: Yeah.
0: And it was. It's kind of an informal atmosphere, but once more, it's possible to have a conversation where you're not just throwing out a question, getting a quick answer, but you can actually talk with people.
1: Have a conversation, yeah.
0: Oh, very good.
1: Yeah, I like that one, too.
0: Very good. Where are your offices located for people who might be interested in what are your office hours or how would they see you?
1: Our office hours are Monday through Friday from 8:30 to 4:30. We are right between Palmer Bar and Misfits, right across from the pavilion.
0: Okay. All right.
1: I love our location.
0: Yeah, it's a good location.
1: It is great, especially during Friday Flings. We're right across the street. I can see everything that's happening.
0: So looking way, way ahead and thinking about it, the library parking lot will still be in use, I think, as they're completing construction. My understanding is sometime by next fall, the year, and then the library may be available. But Friday Fling, any long-distance plans about it at this point?
1: No, I think next year we're going to have to keep it the same smaller footprint, which I don't mind. It feels a little bit more intimate and a little bit more community-oriented having that smaller footprint. Nothing much is going to change there with Friday Fling.
0: Okay.
1: We're still looking forward to it. And
0: yeah.
1: Same dates.
0: It's been a success over the years.
1: Yeah. Last year was great.
0: Yeah.
1: It was a really good year. I'm hoping to drive a little bit more of the farmers to come back in is one of my goals I'd like to see happen.
0: Okay. Now, in addition to a physical location, you also have a digital presence. So what are those digital presences?
1: So, of course, our website, palmerchamber.org. You can find us on Facebook, on Instagram. Most of our events have their own Facebook page also. So, like, Colony Christmas has its own page. Colony Days has its own page. Friday Flings have its own page. So we have a lot of information coming out on those, too.
0: Okay. Now, last question.
1: Mm-hmm.
0: If somebody wants to become a member of the Palmer Chamber of Commerce, do they have to live in Palmer?
1: Absolutely not.
0: What do they have to have as a requirement in order to become a member?
1: There is no requirement to become a member. We welcome anybody. You don't have to be in Palmer. We have a lot of members that are in Wasilla. We have members in Anchorage. I think there's a member in Arizona. It's just if you have a business here, if you are doing business in Palmer, you don't have to be located in Palmer, but if you have business that's happening in the greater Palmer area, you can become a member.
0: Okay, so then last question.
1: Yeah.
0: What's the mission of the Palmer Chamber of Commerce?
1: The mission. I don't know if I could quote the mission. Our mission, our mission is to link the businesses with the government and be that voice between the two of them to advocate for our businesses, to drive commerce into downtown Palmer, into these, not only into downtown Palmer, into our members' businesses, and to watch what's happening and what's coming down the pipeline and give our businesses that heads up that, hey, this is going to affect your business and we need to have one voice in what we're doing.
0: Very good. Nicely said.
1: Thank you.
0: There's very often a business statement that's created and it's listed on your paperwork and all the rest, but it's really important, I think, to be able to sort of summarize that in a clear statement that says, you know, we're really all about relating. And I have seen you at many Elmer City Council meetings. You've commented about a variety of things, and that's useful. And from time to time, I've known the Palmer Chamber to be surveyed, its membership, so that you can provide that kind of message, survey results about a particular issue. Rather than saying it's just you that's talking.
1: Yeah, no, I really like the surveys with our members. Where do our members stand? What do they want us to represent? How do they want us to represent them? And those surveys are key to doing that.
0: All right. Well, Kelly, any last comment for listeners before we finish?
1: No, come out, enjoy Trick or Treat Street, and it's going to be exciting. It's going to be a busy, busy evening. We're going to have lots going on that night. So come out and enjoy it. And it's a free community event, and we want you all to be here.
0: All right. Thank you. Thank you very much.
1: Thank you.
0: Talk to you later.
1: Yes.
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0: Mike Malevsky here at Big Cabbage Radio in Palmer, Alaska. It's my great pleasure to welcome an author on the line, Stephen Recklin, who has a book out. He's done many books, but this one, Man on Fire, of Life, Love, Literature, and Really Good Barbecue, a memoir. Welcome, Stephen.
4: Well, thank you.
0: So I think I interviewed you once before about one of your other books, and I'm not going to perseverate on that, but I'm going to say that you have an incredible variety of barbecue involvement. Maybe just summarize briefly for our listeners so they'll have some sense of who they're listening to.
4: Well, my name is Stephen Reichman again. I broke into the barbecue scene many years ago with a book called The Barbecue Bible, which quite amazingly is still 28 years later, still in print. That was followed by books like BBQ USA, which is a James Beard Award winner, How to Grill, which was an international bestseller with 17 translations in different languages. More recently, books have included Project Smoke, Project Fire, Project Griddle, and The Brisket Chronicles. Some of you may know me for my TV shows, and those include Barbecue University, Primal Grill, Project Smoke, Project Fire, and most recently, Planet Barbecue. So barbecue has been my beat. Global grilling is my territory, and I've done that for the last 25 years.
0: Okay, now they've heard all of that, and they can go to the books. And this one in particular has some interesting recipe. I'm going to take advantage of you at this point to say that what struck me most, and the piece that I wanted to spend a few minutes with, is Japan. You were born in Japan. Is that correct?
4: I was. My dad was in the service. My mom came to visit, and I came 9 months later.
0: But then you went away, and then you returned. And when you returned, it was to engage in something of a competition with a Japanese chef.
4: And, oh boy, was it ever.
0: And that was kind of interesting, I thought, because what it did was touch upon something that I've been interested in the sense that I have been to Japan a couple of times for a while, and I was struck in particular by the grilling of yakitori. And what I'm wanting you to talk a little bit about is, at the present time, there are all kinds of ways to barbecue, to grill. And there are big devices you use, or there's the smaller type of Japanese approach to it. If you were talking to someone who has got a little bit of time, is not totally involved in spending a lot of time doing barbecue, which of those two, the large American-style barbecue or the Japanese approach with the smaller one, have some advantages? And just sort of compare and contrast those two.
4: Absolutely. Well, first of all, the small Japanese grill is the hibachi, and it ranges in size from the size of an elongated shoebox to an elongated shoebox that might be 6 feet long. But the principle is very narrow because yakitori are skewers of grilled chicken.
0: Right.
4: And typically on a bamboo skewer. So typically the grill width is about 3 to 4 inches. A grill that's designed for a specific kind of food, for these little kebabs.
0: Got
4: By
0: it.
4: The way, that grill is echoed in Southeast Asia with the satay grill. So hibachis tend to be pretty inexpensive. American grills obviously are bigger. In the West, you know, big is beautiful and the small East is beautiful. The advantage of a hibachi grill is if you're grilling these little yakitoris or satays, you know, they're perfectly designed for it. But if you wanted to grill a big, you know, a 16-ounce porterhouse steak, they wouldn't work. They're too small.
0: Got it.
4: Western grills, you know, you can start with a Weber kettle, which is 22.5 inches wide, and then grills go up to stainless grills, steel super grills, big Kamado grills, and they're really suited for a wide variety of foods, not just small kebabs.
0: Okay, very good. So I read about your time there and the competition. I know what happened. Maybe just briefly tell listeners what happened when you went there and why were you there doing this in the first place?
4: Let's see. I have a house in Martha's Vineyard, Massachusetts. That's what I'm talking to now. And we got a call from a Japanese TV station saying they would like to send a reporter to experience an American 4th of July barbecue. You know, that's what I do. So this reporter came. He turned out to be a popular TV chef who sings his recipes on Japanese television. He brought a bag of mystery ingredients and challenged me to grill them. I mostly succeeded. And we had a great rapport. And at the end of this grill session, the producer said, how would you like to come to Tokyo and do a barbecue battle with the Iron Chef on Japanese television?
0: Ah.
4: So fast forward 6 months later, I found myself on a plane with my family headed for Tokyo, and I did indeed battle the Iron Chef. His name was Rokusporo Michiba. He's the meanest, scariest Japanese Iron Chef in existence. And I came, you know, with my American barbecue, and he did this ferociously complicated, volcanic-looking dish with lobsters and mushrooms and very expensive ingredients, very elaborate. And I will not spoil the effect by telling you who won.
0: Okay.
4: You have to read about that in the book. That the book,
0: got
4: again,
0: it.
4: Is called Man on Fire. But that was the opening of the book. And it was great because it enabled me then to flash back to my birth in Japan and my parents and a little bit about them and what their life was like in Japan when I was a baby. And it enabled me to flash forward because I've been to Japan many times since then to research books like The Barbecue Bible and Planet Barbecue, to do this Iron Chef competition. There was even a Japanese translation of several of my cookbooks, and I went to Japan to do a book signing and publicity tour.
0: Oh, great.
4: Japan is a place very near and dear to my heart.
0: Good. Very good. Well, thank you for sharing that information and leading people into wanting to go to the book itself. We're just about out of time right now. I want to say that I understand they do barbecue on Martha's Vineyard. I can tell you that I was recently in Barnstable, Massachusetts, spent 3 or 4 days there, and they barbecue there as well.
4: Well, and I know you guys certainly barbecue and smoke up in Alaska, and you know
0: it's been known to happen.
4: That is a great joy for me.
0: Yeah. Have you been to Alaska?
4: I have several times.
0: Okay, we will welcome you back if you choose to come again. I would look forward to meeting you. But
4: yeah,
0: in the meantime,
4: I'm coming in next summer to do a fundraiser for the local PBS station in Anchorage. So I'm counting the days.
0: Oh, well, that's wonderful. Please, if you have the moment, think of us here at Big Cabbage Radio. We're just north of Anchorage. Big Cabbage Radio has the studios here in Palmer, and we'd love to both interview you or have you come out and share some of the things we do.
4: It's a deal. Absolutely. We will break bread over some beautiful smoked salmon and barbecue.
0: Okay. Thank you very much, sir. Stay well, and have a good trip when you come.
4: Good talking to you. Thanks for the time. Bye-bye.
0: Yep. Bye.
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1: Hello and welcome to Science Unscripted. It's Connor here.
2: And Gabe, and I got to read this one email here, Connor. We talked last week about, or I asked at the end of the show, have you ever found a wallet or lost a wallet and had it returned? Because I described that one instance when I was an exchange student in Berlin and the effect it had on me with regard to how I felt in that new society, and it had a profound effect on me, I thought. And one of these emails here, hello, I am the finder of wallets, transit cards, and even a cell phone. And then she describes she tells pretty much two stories here. Once, while on the bus, I heard the bus driver on his phone saying that unfortunately no wallet had been turned in. So this must have been somebody calling or one of the people at the company calling, have you found the wallet? She heard this. And then while on the found the wallet.
1: Oh, wow.
2: While on that particular bus, and then returned it to the bus driver, and then obviously made that person's day. But then she goes on here to say, once I was getting off at my bus stop, and I noticed a neighbor at the corner who normally has a caretaker with her. As I was getting ready to cross at the same intersection, it dawned on me that she was wearing only socks on her feet. When I tried to show her where she lived, she showed fear. I ran to the apartment building where I knew she lived, but did not know her apartment number. I buzzed the manager's unit, no answer. As someone walked out, I explained what happened, and he knew it was the manager's sister. So she literally found a lost human being on the street and went and returned this person, or helped this person who clearly wasn't able to find his or her way on their own. And that's thank you for sharing.
1: You hear those stories about assisted living facilities or people with cognitive impairments, neurodegenerative diseases, wandering off. That's very common. And I hadn't really thought about what that must feel like to be the finder of that person. It'd be kind of alarming, distressing as well. And just a reminder for everyone who didn't listen to last week's episode, there we talked to Shannon Rieger in Berkeley, but she conducted a study in New York City where she and her team dropped 2,000 wallets throughout New York City to see which areas would return them on average more than others. And it turns out that the level of diversity in a neighborhood doesn't contribute to it being returned or not. It's going to stay the same. If one neighborhood is very homogenous and the other is very heterogeneous, they're both going to return them at the same rate unless one is affected by poverty more.
2: It goes against the notion that I guess is accepted that the more diverse a neighborhood becomes, the less likely a pro-social act like that is going to happen. And this study was clear proof against that.
1: It's evidence
2: disproving that idea.
1: That refutes that notion completely. Yeah. We're going to start today.
2: What do you got?
1: Well, it's
2: you got all kinds of papers strewn about.
1: I do. I've kind of papered over my entire desk here. Kind of a tough decision. I'm going to start with the idea of play, children playing, infants, juveniles playing with one another. I think most people out there have come across literature showing that this is not just nice to have, but it's crucial for the development of a human child. Anything from cognition or language development, your social skills, your imagination, your physical strength, your ability to interact with others, feedback on your own bad behavior, right, gets kind of checked there. And also germs, right? You're sharing germs, your immune system. They're all sorts of reasons to do this. And so the question is, what happens, and now we're going to move to the animal kingdom, when that's not possible, when there are no kids to play with? How do you solve that question if it seems like it is still necessary?
2: And we're going to move to the animal kingdom?
1: Yeah, we're going to go to the third largest island in the world.
2: Yeah.
1: And I have to call it that because I was at a pub quiz last night and that question came up.
2: And you knew the answer?
1: Yes, but my team said, no, I don't think it's that, Connor. It's something else. And they got it wrong. They said they thought it was Great Britain because one of the hints was it has three countries on this island, and Wales, Scotland, and England would fit that. And I said, no, I think it's Borneo.
2: Whoa.
1: Yeah. But I couldn't remember the name of the third country involved. I knew Malaysia. I knew Indonesia. But Brunei, I had forgotten
2: Brunei.
1: That one. So I couldn't back it up with evidence. And so we took the other one and we got that point wrong. But on this island, 23 million people and 100,000 orangutans.
2: Whoa.
1: That was a much higher number than I expected. I knew they were largely there. If you're going to find, you can also find them on the island of Sumatra, about 14,000 of them. And I knew they were there, but that's a lot. And the thing about orangutans in this study, or this, yeah, it was a study, observational, is it was about females in particular, about mothers. But females, they tend to require a lot of their own personal space. These are not social animals. I don't know if you've ever watched them or looked at them in the zoo. They don't need much social interaction, and yet they.
2: I've only watched them climb.
1: Yeah,
2: really. I haven't watched them, I guess, cohabitate.
1: Yeah,
2: with others
1: in the wild. The female orangutans will tend to have something like 500 hectares of their own personal space. That's a lot. That is 700 football fields.
2: They're completely on their own. Then
1: they're on their own. Yeah, and only for a few hours at a time, at all. Would they even interact with another female typically? They don't need to do it. They don't groom each other like some of the other primates. They don't co-defend each other. There are some predators, but it's not enough of a risk that they would band together to try to stop that.
2: Okay.
1: In any case, they're on their own. And then they have a child. When they have a child, it's about a 7.5-year period where that child is growing. And between the period that they have one child and the next child. And at some point, they should have some social interaction. And the clue there, or the child should, is the large size of their brain. In this study, what they were trying to figure out is how and when do they do that? And is it intentional or does it happen accidentally? And over the course of 30,000 hours of observation, and I've gone through the whole study, I do not believe they GPS tracked these animals. They had people at a research center going out on a day-to-day basis, looking at them, watching them. Where do they go and what do they do? What they figured out is that about 6% of the time, which is not much, this would be like once every 20 days, the mothers very clearly, intentionally move to the other areas where they already kind of know there's another mom with a child about my child's age.
2: And on their own, they wouldn't have done that. They bring that kid over there despite not wanting to do that.
1: Not only not wanting to do that, at energy cost. So it's they travel further to do that,
2: yeah.
1: And they eat less. So it's like a double negative in that sense. And they've now documented this, that this is true, that the mothers are intentionally seeking out play dates. They're planning it in advance. A lot of parents out there will kind of recognize this, but hopefully more than once every 20 days in the human world. And I'll just read a quote from the very end. This is Sri Suki Utami Atmoko. She's one of the co-authors. She's based at National University in Indonesia. She says, "We still don't know if the time and energy mothers spend arranging playdates give their young an advantage later in life. What is certain is that only long-term studies like these can possibly unlock the answer. Discoveries like this depend on sustained research, allowing us to connect behavior with development, environment, and demography across the lifespan of these long-lived species." Anyone who wants to read that article, it's open access. It's "Maternal Ranging Strategies Facilitate Offspring Social Play at Energetic Cost in the Most Solitary Ape." And that is in the journal PNAS.
2: I got one. It's a gigantic topic. And I say that because 551 studies have been published on gender differences in medicine. But only 38 of those 551 are looking at differences in treatment for patients. So if you're a man compared to being a woman, what is the difference in the way you are treated when you have the same exact problem, medical problem?
1: Ailment, yeah.
2: Yeah. And this is work done at University of St. Andrews. They looked, again, at these 38 studies that were done mostly in the U.S. 26 were from the U.S., but there were also ones from the United Kingdom, Canada, Europe, and Australia, New Zealand, so pretty much the English-speaking world. And what they were looking for were statistical aberrations. So when it can't be explained by random variation alone. So
1: right.
2: Essentially, yeah. So there's something going on. There's something in the numbers. And I just want to go through a number of different categories here to show you what the difference is. Cardiovascular medicine, for if you have a heart attack or heart failure or an irregular heart rhythm, it's much more likely to be treated actively if you're a man. So something like a coronary artery bypass, like a surgery, a bypass surgery, or to be given a stent, much more likely if you're a man. Women it's more likely to get like beta blockers, medication, instead of getting the surgery to get medication for that. Same affliction.
1: Non-invasive.
2: Yes. So there's something going on there. That's cardiovascular. And that pattern was the clearest of all. Moving on to kidney and transplant medicine, for patients on dialysis, if you are I didn't really know this. There's a key difference if you're on dialysis, whether you get permanent access or whether you are using it's called a catheter, a central venous catheter. So it's like a bridge between your veins and the machine. You can either be given permanent access via skin grafting or use this catheter. If you are a man, it's more likely that you get the permanent access, which is much more preferable for a number of reasons. Lower infection rates, also just less pain, better blood flow between your machine and the veins. More likely to get that permanent access if you're a man than if you're a woman. That's just the way it is. Another category here, liver transplantation. More likely if you're a man to get a liver transplant than if you're a woman.
1: This is painting a picture. I know there are more bullet points there, but it's painting a picture of less willingness or not, maybe not willingness, but less desire on the part of the doctors to conduct
2: surgery. There's a higher threshold for it. For whatever reason, the researchers weren't looking into why. They just are presenting
1: The data. Okay.
2: One more category, neurological medicine. There, it was not as clear, but one thing to talk about is with Parkinson's disease. It's much more likely to get deep brain stimulation for Parkinson's if you're a man. Now, there were, like I said, 38 studies. So some of them said that the reason for that was that women didn't want it.
1: That was my next question.
2: This was one instance where that was clear. It was clear that women just didn't want it. So it wasn't necessarily that they weren't given access to it or the opportunity wasn't there. It was that they didn't want it. So that there, it's harder to say that they're being treated unequally. And then there were other categories, endocrinology, diabetes, almost the same with regards to whether you get a pump or a sensor, men and women treated pretty much the same.
1: Ah, okay.
2: And there was a difference when it came to dementia problems. It was more likely if you're a woman to get certain medication for dementia than you were a man. So it's not all in favor of men or that men were treated preferentially, but this data, based on simply the numbers, looks like men are that men are treated differently. And I just thought that was
1: women are treated differently.
2: However
1: you want to look at it. And again, relevant question or questions, how much of that is based on the patient's willingness to take on a certain kind of procedure that may change the equation in some of these instances? And then also in the field of gender medicine, are there certain things that are or aren't being prescribed because patients react differently? A lot of questions.
2: Because
1: there,
2: of the outcome that the doctor knows will happen. Whatever it is, because like I said, the researchers didn't go into why, but it's something to be aware of. And next time you feel like you're being treated unfairly, maybe ask, is this because I am a woman or is this because I am a man? Because there seems to be a difference based on these retrospective studies. I mean, it's a look back. It's a look back, but it's...
1: I mean, the other thing
2: to be, there seems to be something there.
1: The other thing I would suggest is maybe to take the word unfairly out of it and just say, is there real quick? I'm happy to do this. I'm happy to take your recommendation. Is there a difference between what women are recommended and men typically? Is there data to suggest that you may intentionally or unintentionally be recommending something different to me than you would to a different person here? It would be a very relevant question based on that data.
2: Yeah. Let me just read out the title of that work because it's a monster study. This is Measured Treatment Differences Between Sexes and Genders, a Scoping Review, and again, conducted by researchers at the University of St. Andrews.
1: Just real quick here at the end, sticking to a topic that connects to whether you're a man or woman, in this case, virtually. So the idea with this study is that we are, let's say, 10 years into the future, and your boss says, hey, we've hired someone. You've got a new colleague. You've got a new coworker. And this is Johan or Johanna, a man or a woman, and they're entirely digital. They are AI.
2: Mm-hmm.
1: They've been hired to help the team do their tasks, and you have a 3D representation. I'm just going to leave it there. You can picture whatever you want in your mind of AI. So a lot of us use AI typically on the computer. You're typing things. And that was also part of the study. But in this case, we have a visual right there.
2: Okay.
1: And so what they wanted to figure out is, how do people really respond to that? So in this scenario, they took about 200 people. These were knowledge workers, office workers, and they put them in a VR setting. So they've got the Meta goggles on. And in this VR setting where they're basically sitting at a desk, they could either use AI the way that everyone out there listening right now uses it, which is to type things into a computer. That was one option. Then on the desk, they had a second option, and it was like a little robot looking at you. And you could ask it questions, and then...
2: Like a physical
1: robot.
2: Bot.
1: Yeah. Like, yeah. For any of you who have ever been in design or involved in clothing, it's, if you've seen this little mannequin doll on a desk that you can move the arms into different positions made of wood. Have you seen that one? Do you know what I'm talking about?
2: Yeah.
1: It looked like that, but it was a robot. And anytime it was thinking, a little light went around. So there was... You could write text, you could talk to a robot, and the third one, about half the people got Johan, the guy, the other half in this group got Johanna, the woman. We could talk about this for a long time, but the basic conclusions, what ended up making headlines, was that part of this was conducted in Switzerland, and at the end of it, after assessing whether or not they did the tasks well and giving it a rating, they had 4 Swiss francs that they could allocate. How much, if I were in the experiment, it'd be like, how many of these francs? It's 1 Swiss franc is about 1 euro, a little more than a dollar. How many of those should I give to myself? And how many should I give to my helper, right? What would be fair? What would be the fair way to do this? Johan got more than Johanna. And their reasoning for it afterwards was kind of the interesting part, more than that conclusion. The interesting part was she seemed less human-like to them.
2: Did you get a glimpse of the two, of Johanna and Johan?
1: Take a look right here.
2: They kind of look like some DW employees that I see walking around the hall.
1: It is intentionally not quite, it's somewhere in that realistic, unrealistic zone.
2: He looks more real. You're right, Johanna is a character in a horrible video game. And Johan is, like I said, like a guy I think I saw at lunch today. A guy named Jurgen.
1: Yeah, could be. And that could be the whole reason.
2: Or Christian.
1: That could be the whole reason that people rewarded them differently. Because it is, I can understand that. It's more tempting if you're going to give some coins out at the end of it, some real money. It would be harder to deny something that felt human their fair share of the pie, right?
2: Yeah.
1: And they were also paid to be part of, in this study. They got something like 15 to 20... dollars or euros anyway. So it's not like that money was the only thing that they cared about. They were really trying to be fair. If you want to look this up, it is open source. It's called Human-Like and Male: How AI Assistant Design Relates to Trust and Monetary Reward at Work in VR.
2: All right. You guys, anything to say about that or anything else at this point in time?
1: Medicine. Have you experienced what Gabe was talking about there in that research, personally, on either side of the table? And are you... an orangutan. And what I mean is, I know one of our listeners is. We reference him regularly. His name's Mark, and he has about as much space, I think, out in the rainforest as an orangutan.
2: Like, how many hectares of space would you have in a perfect world?
1: How many
2: yourself?
1: How many football fields? How many soccer fields? Let us know. SU@dw.com.

0: We've known for a while now that there is a connection between how disgusting or how disgusted we get at things, our disgust sensitivity, and political orientation. And what the research seems to say is that there is it's a higher likelihood, if you have high disgust sensitivity, that you will vote right, i.e.
1: conservative.
0: There have been a number of studies since trying to replicate that, and it has kind of failed. So we kind of know that the connection is there, but we don't exactly know how it works until now. A study, it's relatively small, but it seems to show a pretty clear link for why or how this works. Why some people who are disgusted by things easily also vote conservative.
2: Science Unscripted.
3: Hello, my name is Manos Takiris. I'm professor of psychology at Royal Holloway University of London and director of the Center for the Politics of Feelings. And we recently published a study that looked at the link between our sensitivity to disgust and our political orientation.
0: Link between disgust, sensitivity, and political orientation. Manos, what was the main conclusion of that work?
3: Well, the main conclusion is that there's not so much a direct link between how sensitive people are to disgust and their political orientation, whether they are conservative or liberal. But this link, this relationship, is moderated by what we call, in our field, interoceptive sensibility.
1: And what does that mean, Manos, interoceptive sensibility? How is that connected to political orientation?
3: Yes. So interoception is the perception of internal signals coming from within our body. You can think about all your visceral signals like your heart rate, your respiration, your guts, and so on. These are interoceptive signals. And we believe in psychology that this is the basis of our emotions. This is where our affect and emotional life comes from.
0: And in your study, you found that there wasn't necessarily a link between how disgusting I find something and conservatism. But there was a link only if I have a low ability to read my own body's signals. Is that what you found?
3: Exactly. So the way you can think of it is, you know, there is a broad link between how disgusting people find certain stimuli, certain things in the world. And this is usually linked to a more conservative ideology. But this link exists only for those people who have low interoception sensibility. In other words, what is happening here is interoception works as a moderator. It's the third variable that changes the strength, direction, or presence of the relationship between a predictor, in that case disgust, sensitivity, and an outcome, i.e. ideology.
1: How would this be true about conservatism and not liberalism? Meaning, like, I guess the real question there is, if one group is being provoked with imagery and it makes them hate another group, wouldn't that happen equally on both sides? Wouldn't both sides be equally as not interoceptive, and hence there would be more of a cleavage between the groups, and they're all drifting away? Why would this be only with conservatism?
3: Well, we didn't look at, you know, hate or discrimination between conservatives and liberals. So we didn't look at, you know, to what extent conservatives hate liberals and vice versa. That's a very different story about polarization. I can see where your question is getting at, and probably what I can say is that, you know, if we were to do another study that looks, for example, at the link between tolerance of uncertainty and political ideology, we may again find that interoception is a moderator for the liberals. Because that's the kind of known relationship we have between a predictor like, you know, tolerance of uncertainty or seeking novelty and ideology. And then interoception may be playing a similar role. The reason why here we find this effect for conservatives only is because we know that there is a relationship that exists between disgust and conservatism. The question is, what makes that relationship stronger? And what we find is that lower interoceptive sensibility makes that relationship much, much stronger.
0: How generalizable are your findings? I mean, I know that your study looked at 632 people in the United States. And the reason I ask that question is that one example of, I don't want to call it the spread, or the conservatism growing would be in the eastern part of Germany right now. You've got a lot more people voting conservatively than before. If the if one of the reasons for that, I know that it's a very complex, it's an, there are many different factors that go into who do I vote for. It's not just disgust sensitivity, but if interoception or your ability to read your signals is one of those factors, can it spread, or is that are we talking here about more of an individual psychological thing, or can it, is there a sociological element to interoception?
3: It's a very good question. I mean, what we describe here is an individual trait, and the study was done, as you said, in the US, but it was a nationally representative sample. Because as I said before, the ideology is the product of this interaction between culture and individual temperament or traits. You could think that in different countries like Germany, for example, you know, the culture is slightly different from the one in the US, and these kind of relationships may play out a bit differently. But I think you're touching upon something very important. The capacity to feel and to feel correctly is crucial, especially in the current times of social media and a highly emotive environment. And we're living quite stressful lives, and that means that people are physiologically dysregulated for all sorts of reasons, because they're stressed, because of precarious employment, because increases in, you know, poor health across the globe, and that puts the biological bodily system at risk. And when you're physiologically dysregulated, it's much easier for somebody to come and tell you, well, I know you're not feeling great. Are you? And you say no. And I know what you're feeling. You're feeling angry, or you're feeling disgusted about this thing. And then once you get this label, this emotional label, then that can actually motivate your political behavior in certain ways. And I think we're seeing that playing out in many different countries across the world right now.
1: Manos, I think I have pretty decent interoception. It's gotten better over the years. It's not perfect. It probably never will be. But for our listeners out there who may feel like they've gotten better over time, like I have, how do they get better? Is it like doing sit-ups or push-ups? Do you train it? Should they go through their social media feed and then journal something afterwards and see, how do I feel before, and then how do I feel after consuming all this content? What can they actually do?
3: I think they should, to the extent that they can, engage in what I would call critical feeling. Think about critical thinking, right? You know, you see a piece of information on your social media feed, you're trying to understand what it's telling you, what may be the background arguments, you try to verify the sources. Try to do the same

0: sitting in the Senate building. Do you think that he and his team are onto something here?
1: Yeah, and the question it leaves me with, do you think you are interceptive? Do you think you are capable? Do you know? Are you aware, present, when your feelings are changing as we were talking about with them, consume content? Can you feel that happening in real time? Have you watched it happen to other people? Give us a shout.
0: SU at DW.com.
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1: It's time for page two, news that might not make the front page for Tuesday, October 13th, 2026. A recent contestant for Jeopardy hails from the Matsu. The answer is the small town he lives in. The question is, what is Chickaloon? Jeopardy is a television game show. Contestants are presented with general knowledge clues in the form of answers. They must phrase their responses as questions. The show has been running for 43 seasons. Over 75,000 people try to get on it each year. It's easier to get into Harvard than to get on Jeopardy. Ron Clark of Chickaloon has attempted to be a contestant on Jeopardy since 1989. Jeopardy and the Clue Crew were in Anchorage that year. Every night for a week, they ran clues in the Anchorage paper. People mailed in their answers. Lucky applicants gathered in an auditorium to experience what it might be like to be on the show. 50 questions were fired off, one every 15 seconds. The topics ranged from chemistry to world capitals. Clark has been hooked ever since. Aspiring Jeopardy contestants now take their tests online. Those with high scores move on to auditions and further testing. A few make it into the contestant pool. Clark completed tests several times, but never made it into the contestant pool until this summer. Being in the contestant pool did not guarantee he would be on an episode. It meant he might get a call in the next 2 years. But Clark didn't have to wait. The call came within 10 days. He packed a bag and headed for Los Angeles for filming. Clark booked a hotel near Hollywood Boulevard. He laid two roses on the Hollywood star of the late Jeopardy host, Alex Trebek. He arrived on set at 7:30 a.m. with 12 other people. The assembled contestants were briefed. They practiced at each of the lecterns. They went to makeup and wardrobe. A stage manager and assistant stage manager made sure everyone had what they needed. 5 episodes would be taped in a single day. The action began. 2 contestants were chosen at random to face the returning champion. All 3 took their places at the lecterns. They had no idea what the clue topics would be. Jeopardy host Ken Jennings read out the first clue. Signaling devices went off. The winner advanced to the next episode. At the end of each game, participants filed back into the green room. The waiting contestants cheered and whooped. They cheered for the unsuccessful contestants as well as for the winners. Participants were word nerds and science geeks. They enjoyed instant camaraderie from the moment they met. They were more friends than competitors. Everyone was jazzed to be there. It was the polar opposite of cutthroat reality contests. Supportive atmosphere extended to the production crew. Many had worked at Jeopardy for decades. The current host, Ken Jennings, is as whip-smart, generous, and gracious as the original host, Alex Trebek. The announcer, Johnny Gilbert, is 98 years old. He has been with the show since the 1960s. Everyone

0: cultivated a positive, fun, and competent work environment. Contestants that did not advance to the next game can never be on Jeopardy again. But for Ron and the others, winning was secondary to the whole experience. He was 4 feet off the ground at the end of the day. It was everything he could have hoped for and more. He met people that are friends for life. Did Ron win his game? Did he advance? Will his game be broadcast? He isn't allowed to say. But Jeopardy will be airing tonight on ABC at 6 p.m. A watch party at the Sutton Library starts at 5:30 p.m. It will also be a fundraiser with signed copies of books by Ken Jennings for sale. 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Kendra Zamzow reported this Page 2 article, and yours truly, Lee Henriksen, produced it. 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
3: We also hear from a regulator.
5: To some extent, even the stock market itself is a prediction market.
3: And we consider whether the whole enterprise may, at some point, be shut down.
6: I would not like to see prediction markets banned in the United States.
3: Part 2 in our 2-part series, The Price of Prediction, starts now.

0: When it comes to prediction markets, there are a lot of questions. Last week, in part one of this two-part series, we asked a big question right in the headline. Are prediction markets the best forecasting tool ever, or just another casino? In today's episode, we have more questions, like when is a bet not a bet? Or, more precisely, when is a prediction market bet gambling, in which case it would typically fall under state regulation, and when is it a trade on an event contract, which is regulated by the federal government?
1: These are really great questions, and I really enjoy talking about these questions.
0: That is Tariq Mansour, who co-founded and is CEO of Kalshi, the biggest prediction market in the U.S. As for these thorny questions about prediction markets,
1: I like to think of them as risks rather than downsides. Like, AI comes with a bunch of risks, and we know that there's risk of online addiction, a lot of people kind of having mental health issues because of AI, and there's job displacement. New technologies come with a series of risks. I come with the view that thinking critically about these risks and embracing regulation ahead of time up front actually is an enabler of growth.
0: That, at least, is the path that Kalshi has taken, collaborating with federal regulators to create a new kind of financial platform. And Mansour's ambitions go well beyond betting on sports and politics and culture. He sees Kalshi as a new kind of financial exchange. When he talks about the power of prediction markets, he can make it seem as if they've got magical properties. For instance,
1: Kalshi is really the most accurate way to predict the future, which is pretty cool.
0: And
1: allocation of capital, that's incredibly important.
0: And even this,
1: it will also depolarize the conversation across the board.
0: Mansour also argues that prediction markets can be a more nutritious alternative to social media.
1: People on prediction markets, they're reading about politics and they're reading about the economy and they're getting engaged and they're getting smarter and they have these nuanced, smart takes, taking them away from whatever they're being fed on these social media platforms that is driving them to extremes more and more over time. That bring back to a smart, well-researched, objective conversation is one of the most important things we could be working on right now in today's society.
0: So how well do these claims hold up? That depends on who you speak with. Let's start with another advocate of prediction markets. The George Mason University economist Robin Hanson has been exploring and promoting this type of market for decades.
2: On accuracy, they just consistently win. It's pretty clear that when you have a market on a topic and you compare it to another mechanism at the same time on the same topic, the markets are just as accurate or much more accurate.
0: Hanson has by now heard all the arguments against prediction markets, like the claim that they are a slightly classier version of gambling. His point is that if you want to call prediction markets gambling, then you need to think about whether our stock markets are also gambling.
2: Ordinary financial markets really give people pretty much as many gambling opportunities as they might like. I guess you're just going to say, oh, but the sports betting you're allowing here is maybe more fun for them. So it's the added fun that's actually what you're objecting to, unless the losing of the money. But you might say, I don't want people to have so much fun because they lose money when they have fun. And I might go, okay, fine, you're going to be a killjoy. Then I might say, look, there's other purposes of markets, which is aggregating information. But we can distinguish roughly which markets add more information versus less. So a market on some small sporting contest really isn't very likely to add information about very many practical decisions out there. I might just want to say, if you're going to cut back on people having fun because you think they're wasting too much money having fun, I'd say, well, just allow the markets on questions that matter.
0: What comes to the top of your mind? What kind of topics?
2: Well, there's world events, there's foreign policy, there's national policy, there's politics, there's business, there's tech. Look on Kalshi and Polymarket, you will see the headers of categories, and many of those headers are not as much fun for most people. I'm okay with people having fun, especially since I think we just allow people to spend a lot of money having fun in a lot of other ways in our society. Even risky fun, like we allow people to take risky careers to be actors or musicians or even journalists. A lot of those wannabes fail, and we let them take those risks.
0: We let people go skydiving and drive race cars and all kinds of things.
2: Indeed. And they kind of know they're risky when you talk to them, but they still seem to do it.
0: It sounds like you're saying there is an ethical or moral taint to some betting activities. Is that the case?
2: There are definitely people who find them as a distasteful kind of fun. And I think the idea that there's greed or money involved is part of their distaste. I mean, somebody who wants to be an actor is in some sense greedy for success, but people don't think of that as greed so much for the money, I guess.
0: I find there's a distinction, though, between betting on yourself or taking a risk yourself. I want to go skydiving. I want to become an actor, etc., versus betting on the activities of other people, because I'm not actually doing anything. I think it's Scott Galloway who once said that especially the success trajectory of a young American male is directly proportionate to the amount of time they spend sweating versus the time they spend watching other people sweat.
2: Well, again, people who succeed often then become financial market traders and enter the finance industry. So it is a way to try to see if you would be well suited for that. Think about a bar bet, basically, a classic bar bet, right? People hanging out at the bar, some controversial topic comes up, somebody makes a drunken claim, and somebody else says, no way, wanna bet. Okay, now that's not just a waste of time. That's a matter of who's right about this. And that's an assertion of your own confidence and knowledge and commitment to what you know. It's not just about other things besides yourself. That is about you and the other person and who actually knows better.
0: Robin Hanson, we should remember, is an economist, and most economists believe that these differences in information are what makes any kind of speculative market work by putting a price on that difference. Here's how he explains it.
2: Our standard simple model of financial markets is that they have two kinds of traders. One kind of trader knows something, and they are trading to profit from their information. The other kind of trader is there trading for any other reason, and it doesn't really matter what it is. They are a worker who has to deposit so much for retirement every paycheck, or they're a retiree who needs to withdraw money every paycheck. Either way, they have to make trades, but they don't have information. These are the two kinds of traders in the standard simple model of financial markets. So we call those noise traders.
0: If they are noise traders, what are the first ones? You calling them signal traders?
2: I'll call them wolves, and I'll call the other one sheep to give you a vivid picture here.
0: Okay, perfect.
2: The wolves have information and want to trade on it, and the sheep don't. Now, the wolves want to trade against sheep, not wolves. If two wolves trade against each other, then they've got information that cancels, and they are not going to profit from that. But if a wolf trades against a sheep, then the wolf on average knows something, the sheep doesn't, and then they will profit on average from their trade. So wherever the sheep accumulate in the world of markets, the wolves go there. Well, that's why Google stock has more accurate prices than some penny stock, because there's a lot more sheep there, so there's a lot more wolves there. Presidential election markets are more accurate than senatorial election markets because there's more sheep there, so there's more wolves attracted. There's one last thing to finish the analysis here, is just to say manipulators are people trying to affect the price without actually having information. They are sheep. For the purpose of this model, they don't actually know something, so a wolf is happy to trade against a manipulator. In fact, the more manipulators are expected in the market, the more wolves show up to counter them, and the more accurate the prices get.
0: Let's say I am an ambitious sheep. I want to do some research, or I want to gain some deeper understanding of the way this market works. How do I tell the difference between a wolf and a manipulator?
2: The whole thing is that when you're trading the market, it's really hard to tell. Usually, you just can't tell. So you have to go on the averages. Wolves, on average, expect some of their trades will be against wolves, but they want to go where there's more sheep, so the odds are better. As a sheep, you would rather trade against other sheep than against a wolf, but hey, you can't help the fact that there are sometimes wolves in the markets, and you have to accept that.
0: Robin Hanson's wolves versus sheep metaphor will be familiar to every gambler, and especially to every odds maker at every casino ever. But Hanson makes a case that every market has wolves and sheep and maybe even manipulators. So how about Kalshi? Tariq Mansour likes to say that prediction markets can help democratize our financial markets by letting outsiders in. So you might think, well, aren't outsiders inevitably sheep? And won't they inevitably lose to the people who are setting the odds? Not necessarily. I asked Mansour to explain the difference between the Kalshi model and the casino model.
1: It's very different. One of them, there's a house that offers lines, and you're betting against the house, and the house is betting against you. And that's the gambling business model. The house sets odds, and then the house makes money from the users. The losses of the customers are equal to the wins of the house and vice versa. Over time, what the house does is it figures out who are the big losers and makes sure that they come back, and then figures out who are the winners and makes sure they don't come back. It is very different from a financial market where some people will lose, some people will win. That is a fair and open marketplace where the platform itself is a neutral arbiter of what's happening there.
0: So you're describing not only the gambling industry historically, but you're also describing, as far as I understand, at least the current online sports gambling industry as well, correct?
1: Yeah. You don't want the smart sharps. You don't want the people that are truth-seeking, because those people are taking away from your bottom line. Prediction markets, you want those guys. These are the people that will do a lot of volume. They're making the markets accurate. They're the ones that are doing the research. They're the crux of what we do.
0: So how well do the smart sharps do on prediction markets? The Wall Street Journal recently reported that on Polymarket, Kalshi's nearest rival, two-thirds of the profits are made by 0.1% of the traders. What about Kalshi? Here is Nicole Kagan, who is Kalshi's head of research and market structure.
3: The ratio is like 1 to 2.9.
0: What's that mean?
3: One person will make money off a trade and 2.9 will not. Empirically, that puts us ahead of basically every other kind of financial derivative transaction. It puts us well ahead of the traditional metric of comparison, which is a sports book. It would be unreasonable to expect every participant in an effectively zero-sum market to be profitable all the time. That would be a really strange thing to assume, and it's not true of any market that has ever existed.
0: I asked Tarek the same thing, but I'd like to hear you lay out the difference between the Kalshi business model and, let's say, a casino sports book.
3: We are a peer-to-peer exchange. We are a CFTC-regulated derivatives exchange. The implication there, and in terms of action that we take, is that we don't set pricing. We don't set lines like a sportsbook does.
1: I want to kind of draw a distinction between this and gambling.
0: That's Mansoor again.
1: There is speculation on Kalshi. There is speculation in all financial markets. When you look at the percentage of hedging versus speculation in any derivatives markets, like grain futures or commodity futures or stock options, it tends to be very tilted towards speculation. The reason you want speculation is you want liquidity. Liquidity begets liquidity. You know, it's like the more efficient the market gets, the tighter the spreads, the more consumer surplus there is, the more trading there is.
0: Mansoor explained in last week's episode that Kalshi makes its money by operating as a neutral platform for which it takes a fee. Here's Kagan again.
3: They're actually parametrically set. So lower fees at the tails, higher fees in the middle. We simply launch a market and then the market prices the value of those things. We don't intervene further from the perspective of the exchange to set any kind of pricing for any event that we have live on our platform. We might provide incentives to get people to trade on certain questions because we might think that they're interesting or that they need liquidity. We might reward people for participating in markets by rebating fees or removing fees from markets. But as a general rule, we'd never set pricing on any of the markets that we have on our platform.
0: In any market, making an offer versus taking someone else's offer comes with a risk that economists call adverse selection. Imagine you are trading on the 2024 presidential election, and right before Joe Biden's terrible debate performance, you make an offer to buy Biden to win at 50 cents, and nobody takes it. Then the debate happens, Biden tanks, and suddenly someone is happy to sell you Biden to win at 50 cents because the market is now pricing it at 30 cents. Your offer got filled precisely because it had gone stale. To encourage people to make offers and to juice up liquidity, Kalshi generally charges makers far less than takers, often nothing at all. But the taker fees especially add up. Kalshi says they are generating well north of $350 million in fees per month. So even though they don't function like the house in a casino by setting prices, Kalshi does design the incentives that determine how those prices emerge. It also chooses which betting contracts to create in the first place. The Wall Street Journal just reported on a high volume of nearly identical trades on Kalshi in what is called a perpetual futures market for the cryptocurrency Ether. These trades could be evidence of what's called wash trading, which is illegal in a regulated futures market. Kalshi denies this. It says what we're seeing is normal trading activity that comes with building up liquidity in a new product. Tarek Mansoor says that while Kalshi does incentivize liquidity, he also feels an obligation to design the guardrails.
1: in terms of creating checks and balances and tools for people to use so that they risk manage appropriately and they don't exhibit excessive behaviors. Look, I believe in personal responsibility. It's not my job to block or ban, or I don't even have authority on the law to do that, but to give them a lot of warning signs and stop marketing to them and stop pushing them in a bad direction. Just give them all the signs and keep repeating, hey, you're losing this amount of money. You're showing patterns of unhealthy behaviors. Maybe you should take a beat. Maybe you should stop. And we're adding tools like closed circle accounts where people can track each other so that there's peer accountability and a variety of different tools in that direction. The key piece, in my opinion, and I think a large part to where like the unhealthy behaviors happen, is the discriminatory marketing that happens in the traditional model, like in traditional gambling sites, which is like the winner, we stop marketing, but the losers, we keep giving them promos to come back. It's something we have the opportunity to solve at the federal level, which is like, let's just put rules of the road that don't enable marketing differently to different types of users, so that you cannot like market differently to people that are most prone to these types of unhealthy behaviors. I also think marketing should reduce across the board. I think we should be able to watch a game without a million ads.
0: Good luck with that. Yeah, that's moving in the opposite direction.
1: I'm in favor of that, but guess who doesn't like these types of regulations at the federal level?
0: Tell me.
1: Well, it's not a very difficult guess, right?
0: Coming up after the break, where do DraftKings and FanDuel stand in the prediction market debate? I'm Stephen Dubner. This is Freakonomics Radio. We will be right back.
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0: In January of 2025, Kalshi began offering bets on sporting events, and the demand has been extraordinary. At one point, nearly 90% of their trading volume came from sports. Now they report it's somewhere around 80%, but it fluctuates with big events. Even though Kalshi operates within the rule structure of the CFTC, the federal agency that regulates futures and other derivatives markets, the sports betting has caught the attention of state gambling regulators. Some states have ordered Kalshi to stop, and the disputes are landing in federal courts. New York State has sued Kalshi, seeking at least $36 billion. I went back to Tariq Mansour with some questions about this. So I saw that Minnesota Governor Tim Walz signed the first outright state ban on prediction markets, not just sports contracts, but the whole category with felony liability and so on. And then within a day, the CFTC sued Minnesota to block it. So we've now got a federal government that goes to court to defend essentially your business against the state.
1: I think that's an unfair way to put it. They're defending their jurisdiction. I mean, what else would you do, right? Like, this is the whole point of federal versus state. Why does the CFTC exist in the first place? They've set up a federal agency who operates under the Commodities Exchange Act, who is what we call a preemptive statute. It preempts state law. Because they figure out that there's a number of things that act like financial markets because they have open markets where people are trading against each other, and then there's price discovery. That does have speculation. The speculation looks like gambling. The very reason this debate exists is because there are similarities, but there are things that are trading on a financial exchange are going to be preempted. They're going to be federally regulated. Now, if states are going to start taking on from that jurisdiction, that's a real problem because that same thing that happened in Minnesota could happen on the NASDAQ. It could happen on futures. It could happen on anything, really. If I trade on an option and I'm putting some money on exchange of more money from something I don't control, I mean, that fits the definition of gambling in like 30 state statutes. If making it felony to trade on the NASDAQ or operate the NASDAQ, it's a real problem because you're now having a patchwork of state-by-state regulation that has shown itself not to work effectively, whether it's on market integrity or customer protection. But it also prevents having a global liquidity pool on an actively traded financial market. I mean, obviously, you know, an agency whose sole existence is to preempt state law will defend its jurisdiction and vice versa.
0: I've seen that in 2010, when Congress wrote the law that governs your business, Dodd-Frank, they thought about something like Kalshi. And there's a record from the Congressional Record between Dianne Feinstein and Blanche Lincoln. And Lincoln was anti-prediction 100% and now is a lobbyist for Kalshi. What does that represent?
1: Was she anti? I don't know. Anyone who knows Blanche Lincoln would tell you the same thing. I mean, one of the highest integrity, kindest people, like literally on the planet.
0: At the time, she said the commission should be able to stop contracts that exist predominantly to enable gambling through supposed events contracts. So you could say
1: predominantly. I mean, there's a lot in that sentence, right? What is the definition of gambling in there? And this is the whole point. It says, like, we're giving the commission the authority based on prevailing circumstances to make that decision.
0: This phrasing is currently being argued over in courts across the country. And Kalshi, as part of its lobbying efforts, has brought on not only former critics like Blanche Lincoln, but allies like Donald Trump Jr. The venture firm where Don Jr. is a partner has also provided financial support to Polymarket, and he sits on their advisory board. And the Trump administration's CFTC has so far been good to Kalshi. Along with Minnesota, the CFTC has sued several other states and filed on Kalshi's behalf in Ohio. Here is CFTC Chair Michael Selig from earlier this year announcing the agency's first court intervention on behalf of prediction markets.
7: Over the past year, American prediction markets have been hit with an onslaught of state-led litigation. Today, the CFTC is taking an important step to ensure that these markets have a place here in America and have the integrity and resilience and vibrancy that our derivatives markets deserve.
0: So that's the position of the current administration's CFTC. We thought it might be worth speaking with a former CFTC chairman.
8: My name is Gary Gensler.
0: Gensler chaired the Securities and Exchange Commission under Biden and the CFTC under Obama. And now Gensler finds himself on the opposite side of the agency that he used to run. He recently submitted an amicus brief in the federal appeal over Ohio's attempt to regulate Kalshi's sports event contracts. At issue is whether they fall under the CFTC's exclusive federal jurisdiction, which would preempt state gambling law. I asked Gensler what it's like to be challenging the agency that he used to run.
8: I like to think that filing that friend of the court brief, which was the first time I've ever done it in my life, was actually pro the Commodity Futures Trading Commission, because it was to accurately say what we were trying to do in 2009 and 2010 when the Commodity Exchange Act was amended. In front of the court right now is this question. Is a bet on whether somebody makes a three-point shot in a particular basketball game, is that what has come to be known as a swap under the Commodity Futures Trading Commission?
0: And your answer then was no.
8: No, no. Let me put it in the easiest terms and so forth. Swaps are a form of derivative. They're about hedging risk. It was initially about farmers trying to hedge their price risk of their crop. Actually invented in Japan in the 1730s for rice farmers. And then the U.S. picked it up in the 1850s for corn and wheat farmers. A hat tip to the Japanese there. And it was, all right, I have to plant my crop, but I don't know the price at harvest time, and I don't know how much I'm going to actually harvest. Fast forward more recently, let's see if we can hedge other risks for oil and gas and interest rate risk and credit risk and even hurricane risk. I worked on some of this in the Clinton administration in 1999 and 2000. There was a law that was passed at the end of the Clinton administration that said that these new forms of derivatives, swaps, would not be regulated by the Securities and Exchange Commission or the Commodity Futures Trading Commission. It was done in the thought of creating some legal certainty and that these contracts were really amongst and between sophisticated institutions and banks. Now, looking back, that was not a good thing for the American public. And part of the financial crisis in 2008 were these credit default swaps and interest rate swaps. The financial crisis happens in 2008. Congress comes together and says, we need to reverse something we did in 2000. Congress passed the reform bill called Dodd-Frank. In that, it granted the CFTC and the SEC authority over the swaps market. And in that, there was a definition of swap that'd be a little technical that had six prongs to it. One of them had this long list of things called like interest rate swaps and credit default swaps. But there was another piece of it that talked about event contracts associated with economic, financial, or commercial risks. Nowhere, not once, did I ever hear somebody say, Gary, we've got to cover sports betting. Simply put, nobody in 2010, in my presence or my understanding, was talking about moving sports betting authority from the states to the federal government and preempting the states. Harry Reid, who was then the majority leader of the U.S. Senate, happened to have been from Nevada, happened to have gotten his start in politics as chair of the Nevada Gaming Commission. If somebody would have said to Harry, that's what we're doing, he would have stopped us. And it's because we were not doing that.
0: So do you object to the business model of Kalshi and Polymarket?
8: Look, we already have FanDuel and DraftKings. These are national platforms that comply with individual state laws. 39 states allow sports betting. 11 do not. It's a state-regulated business, and that's not the issue. I mean, we've had betting on sports since antiquity.
0: And most people would argue that a regulated market is better than an unregulated market, yes?
8: Yeah, and right now it's regulated at the state level, and it's been a traditional state enforcement and police authority for many decades, sports betting, that is.
0: Kalshi would argue, however, and they do argue, that the fundamental difference and the reason that they are, in their view, superior to a DraftKings or a FanDuel or to a casino in Vegas or anywhere else, is that in those places, on all those platforms, you're betting against the house who set the odds. Whereas in Kalshi, you're betting against your fellow bettors, and therefore it's more of an open market like the stock market. What's wrong with that argument?
8: Well, that's a product argument. That's not a legal argument. In terms of the law, and where they're just completely mistaken, with all respect, is that the law that was passed in 2010 and defined swaps was neither venue specific nor was it counterparty specific. So you might say, oh, my counterparty is a dealer. They're the house. By the way, that's called Goldman Sachs. That's called J.P. Morgan. If you enter into an interest rate swap with J.P. Morgan, J.P. Morgan is the house. If you follow what I'm saying?
0: Yes, I do.
8: And so they don't have to resell. You can call three places and get three quotes for interest rate swaps or credit default swaps. So I think they're wrong on the legal argument on venue. And I'll say one other thing. Sports betting is swaps. This is an interesting thing. I testified in Congress 54 times during the Obama administration. I was in the room where the thing was happening. And we included a provision in those reforms that said that certain folks, big institutions, what was called eligible contract participants, could enter into swaps both on an exchange and off an exchange. And this was a big debate. And there were people like Senator Tom Harkin, who chaired the Senate Ag Committee and then moved on to chair the Senate Health Committee. Tom said nobody should trade these things off exchange. And we had to convince Senator Harkin, no, the big institutions should be able to do interest rate swaps, even if they were bilateral. But the compromise was that non-eligible contract participants, you might call it the retail public, but I would note you had to have $10 million of liquid assets to be an eligible contract participant. So a non-eligible contract participant, they can only trade a swap on what was called a designated contract market. I'll call it an exchange. So that all went into place in October of 2012. If sports bets are swaps, then every sports bet that was entered into since October 2012 was an illegal off-exchange swap and voidable unavoidable.
0: And that's presumably not going to happen.
8: And it also gives you a sense of the unlikelihood that that's what really did happen. I think it's unambiguous. This will end up debated and discussed amongst 9 individuals in a small conference room in Washington, D.C., and that's called the Supreme Court. None of us will be in the room.
0: Under current regulations, Kalshi's earnings are taxed like ordinary corporate income. Sports books pay that too, but they also pay a tax on gross gaming revenue, around 7% in Nevada, 36% in Pennsylvania, up to 51% in New York. States impose heavy taxes on sports betting in part to offset the social costs of gambling and also because it's reliable money. But prediction markets like Kalshi don't pay those gambling taxes, which creates a nice lucrative loophole. Critics call this regulatory arbitrage. Here again is Tariq Mansour of Kalshi.
1: If we're doing a regulatory arbitrage, and that took us 6-7 years to get up and running, we did a bad job. Regulatory arbitrage is someone who's taking a shortcut to building a business outside of the rules. We've actually proactively seeked out for 4 years before launching our product to get regulated by the federal government. Getting a financial exchange and financial clearinghouse license is significantly more stringent than getting regulated by one of the 40 states that have sort of been competing for people's business.
0: So a change in tax structure would threaten Kalshi's business model, but there are other, even bigger risks. That's coming up after the break. I'm Stephen Dubner. This is Freakonomics Radio.
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0: Since the vast majority of action on Kalshi at the moment is sports betting, and since Kalshi's right to offer sports betting is facing serious legal challenges, the Kalshi model itself is a somewhat risky proposition. Another risk is insider trading. In the past several months, Kalshi has suspended several current and former U.S. political candidates for betting on their own races. On the offshore platform of Polymarket, which trades crypto rather than dollars, an American Special Forces soldier made $400,000 betting on the raid that captured Venezuelan President Nicolas Maduro, a raid that he helped plan and execute. He also tried to open an account on Kalshi, but Kalshi blocked him. The George Mason University economist Robin Hanson, a longtime proponent of prediction markets, has a more nuanced view of insider trading.
2: Speculative markets or betting markets are an information institution, just like journalism. Journalism is supposed to go solicit contributions, summarize them into an aggregate news, and then distribute that news to the world. Journalism has, in fact, often tempted people to reveal information that they had promised to somebody else to keep as a secret. Many famous news stories are based on that. And we as a society have a trade-off there. On the one hand, we like to get more news, and news is valuable. On the other hand, maybe organizations keeping secrets has some value too. That same trade-off exists in speculative markets. If one of the main values of speculative markets is their prices and price accuracy, giving us information, and the institution itself is inviting people and paying them to contribute information, then of course it will be the most tempting to people who have the most information. And that's, according to the logic of the institution, exactly what it and we should want. On the other hand, there might be other issues in societies that we'd trade off against having more accurate prices in the speculative markets. And I think that's the right way to see this. We shouldn't either make sure all secrets are always kept as some universal law, nor should we require all secrets to be revealed. We should allow this combat or trade-off of organizations trying to keep their secrets and news and other information institutions trying to find things out about the world.
0: I ran Robin Hanson's argument past Gary Gensler, the former CFTC chair we heard from earlier.
8: Robin's argument and those that make that argument, they're saying the markets will incentivize people to get information out there faster. An insider at Apple or Google will get that information out there because they will profit from it. But what I think is the cost, and a very real serious cost, is trust in the markets. Those that say, let's financialize information and let's say there's no prohibition on insider trading, they fail to take in that that will have a cost to our overall capital markets. And our overall capital markets will have less trust in them. And then everybody trying to raise money in those capital markets will probably get a slightly lower price earnings ratio. Literally, the cost of capital will go up. Now, for individuals, it's also like a raw deal. You mean somebody else is going to have an inside scoop as to whether the president's going to bomb Venezuela tomorrow? That just, to me, undermines capital markets.
0: And where does Kalshi CEO Tariq Mansour stand on this question?
1: Do I think insider trading should be banned? I think it should be. It's not even just philosophical. It's very pragmatic. Some of our competitors, they say we should let it go because it makes markets more efficient, right? Like it surfaces information faster. But you can make that same argument for a stock market. So why is insider trading banned in the stock market? Well, because it's like if the game is intrinsically unfair, like if the thing is unfair, who would participate?
0: Maybe give an example in the stock market, because you could imagine that if I'm like representing a pension fund and I know that the officers of the companies that I want to invest in are trading the stock of their company with insider trading, well, that's really valuable information to me as a non-insider. So why is that not a good idea in your view?
1: Because people on the other side of those trades over time will realize the game is rigged and they stop trading.
0: And somebody's got to lose.
1: It's a marketplace that doesn't have fair rules of the road, right? If you have access to unique differential information because of your virtue of employment or access to government or having insight, you will have an inherent advantage.
0: Okay, so these are the reasons that you don't want insider trading on Kalshi. And what do you do about it?
1: Exact same thing as what the NYSE and NASDAQ do about it. So one, you ban it. Number two is you run what you call surveillance. First, you have to KYC anyone that participate on the market.
0: KYC is know your customer, yes?
1: Yes, you have to do customer verification. You have to ID them, basically, who they are, where they live, all that. And same thing as like when you open a Schwab account.
0: Every trader on Kalshi, what do you call them?
1: Yeah, trader, user, they're KYC.
0: Polymarket's US platform does this too, but its offshore platform, from what I understand, does not.
1: I don't know what they're doing these days, but historically, yeah, they don't KYC. You can access the offshore platform, which is the vast majority of the product, by just sending Bitcoin somewhere and you start trading. You don't have to say who you are. But I think that's a key pillar of flagging fraudsters, because someone commits fraud, you don't even know who they are. How do you catch them? Number two is you run surveillance. So basically any suspicious patterns that happen on the exchange, they get flagged by our system.
0: Give me a for instance.
1: Something was trading at 10% and all of a sudden there's huge buys. And then the day later, there's a big announcement that moves it to 40%. That's suspicious.
0: What about a small scrutiny sports bet? Like there will be a double fault on the third point of the fourth game of a tennis match in Macedonia.
1: We don't do these. We don't do micro. I think because they have some heightened risks there, but it doesn't end just there. Generally, not 100% of the time. When people commit fraud, they don't do it for 10 bucks. You're not going to commit a financial crime federally to make $10. The next step of that is it goes to investigations, and that could go from fines to criminal prosecution, like the traditional stock market. Now, Kalshi goes a step beyond that, which actually most financial markets don't. We proactively ban people from trading on things that they can have control over. There's all these lists that will tell you, hey, who's a politically exposed person and to what? There's lists that tell you all the sports, like the athletes and the coaches and people around them for like a team or a league and so on and so forth. These lists, we use them proactively so that when someone signs up and gives us their information, we block them from trading on markets that they basically might have influence over. We do it a little bit conservatively, like we overblock. And if people like tell us, actually, I don't have influence and they prove us otherwise, Then we let them trade it.
0: How much information do you have on your customers? Do you know exactly what they do? You know exactly where they live? Do you have their bank account, et cetera?
1: There's a lot of stuff, name, address, social security. There's all these KYC providers. There's a lot of them. We use a number of them. They can give you essentially the full profile with a high degree of certainty and do it pretty fast. And sometimes they don't, and then you have to route them into more checking and more verification, right? The tree becomes very complicated, and we've built that over years. But we know a lot about our customers as the TLDR.
0: How important in the Kalshi success story to date do you think has been your Uber Boy Scout position on insider trading? Like, you spent a lot of dollars and a lot of hours to be seemingly as legitimate and rule-abiding as possible. I'm just curious whether you see that as a necessary driver of your success or something that kind of got you in the door.
1: Definitely the former. If people don't trust the market over time, they're just going to stop trading. Also, if you are a fraudster or an insider today and you want to, you know, commit insider trading, would you go to the place that's regulated, that's reporting all your trades to the government, all your trades are transparent, where you have to ID yourself, or would you go to a place where none of these things are true? I just think offshore prediction markets are a much better venue for fraudsters, right? Like, they don't know who you are. You just send Bitcoin somewhere. You get paid out that Bitcoin.
3: I think legislators are increasingly picking up on the fact that prediction markets are becoming a larger and larger industry.
0: That, again, is Nicole Kagan from Kalshi.
3: I'm worried that we might be grouped together in the way that we are seen, when in fact we're two extremely distinct entities.
0: The two distinct entities she's talking about are Kalshi and Polymarket. Polymarket's U.S. operation has more stringent rules around its markets, but its offshore crypto-based platform is much looser.
3: The first thing that I would say is we collect all that customer information, and they don't collect any of it. The second thing that I would say is every market that we have live on our platform has an economic justification for existing and has a list of source agencies that we're going to look to resolve that market. Polymarket in structure is fundamentally quite different. Their markets don't have contractual rules. They have sometimes a paragraph or a few paragraphs increasingly that identify what the rules are for the markets and what the source agencies might look like. But their resolution is done by a third-party cryptocurrency token vote. So there's also this added layer of protection that we have in terms of identifying the credible source agencies that we would want to use to resolve markets and listing markets on things that we think are reasonably important. There are certain markets that we just would not list because we think that there is no material way for us to understand what the outcome of the underlying event is. So we have a robust set of rules that are accessible on the page for every market that is listed. These are legal contracts that people are signing on to when they're trading those markets.
2: Kalshi just followed all the rules and applied for legal permission and got it.
0: That, again, is the economist Robin Hanson, who has been watching prediction markets for a long time.
2: In the aughts, there was a place called the Hollywood Stock Exchange that had made markets on movies, and they were actually really quite accurate and informative. They were play money markets, and they decided to go through all the legal hoops to get real money markets on movies. A few months before they were going to go live, movie executives got wind of this and lobbied Congress to make it illegal. And that was only the second kind of futures markets made illegal. The previous one was onion futures in the 50s. So Kalshi took that risk too, but they got lucky and they are legal. There is a risk of a backlash. We have to admit that here. The prediction markets have risen very fast without much public warning or anticipation. And there's a lot of people who don't like them. And so there's an attempt at a backlash and they may win. Polymarket was going more the crypto route where they could more defy regulations. I'm sure they claim they're following regulations, but the point is they could more defy them. And if there's a backlash, Kalshi will suffer more from the backlash because they are more firmly under the thumb of the regulators. Polymarket will survive a backlash more.
0: And there might soon be other competition for Kalshi to worry about. I asked Tariq Mansour about this. I've seen that DraftKings and FanDuel, the big online sports betting firms, now not only operate their own prediction market exchanges, but that they both left the American Gaming Association, which is the trade group for the casino industry, which has opposed prediction market bets. So does that mean that DraftKings and FanDuel are coming after you, especially seeing that more than 80% of your current trades are sports trades?
1: I hope they invest more in prediction markets, and I hope others do as well. I think competition is good. Moving activity from this unhealthy gambling model that promotes addiction to more of an open marketplace model is a good thing. There's more consumer surplus and it's better for the consumer long term. I hope more people do it. And I think it's going to grow the marketplace. People always forget that for a lot of these products, whether it's crypto, prediction markets, even like, you know, general like traditional markets, like a huge chunk of the market is still offshore. Regulated onshore players gaining territory over places where, you know, it's the complete Wild West is a good thing.
0: I know that among your allies, you have former Biden White House officials, you have former Obama officials, you have Donald Trump Jr. as an ally, you also have some crypto firms as allies. From the outside, at least, it's a pretty weird big tent. What are the greatest risks to you, you think, going forward? What are you hoping most to insulate yourself against?
1: Look, there's politics, and, you know, it's just like part of the reality of today's world.
0: The world always, I think.
1: Maybe prediction markets can like help depolarize some of that. Like climate change, real or not? Maybe let's ask a market. Let's stop having a different answer every 4 years, you know? It'd be amazing. We have a lot of people, very smart people that are working on that. We have advisors on both sides of the aisle. But my focus as CEO is I just think about making sure they're building a great product for people. And I think that will end up being the ultimate decider of this whole thing. Because this whole fight, you read about articles about, oh, the prediction markets, people lose money. All these articles. I mean, you know who's seeding these articles. It's the casino industry. And partially Wall Street as well. Because it's a threat.
0: Do you have proof of that?
1: They're even doing it publicly on Twitter these days. I don't even know if it's a secret. If it's secret, it's definitely not well kept. The whole point here is it's the Uber, it's the Airbnb. The taxis don't go out and say, their message is not usually, hey, we have a monopoly right now. We don't want this because this competition is going to drive our margins down. What do they say?
0: The other guy's evil.
1: Yeah, Uber is unsafe.
0: Are you familiar with the concept of a pre-mortem?
1: Yes.
0: So pre-mortem, Kalshi, for me, you've been forced to think about many potential complicating factors for a bunch of years now in order to build a business. If Kalshi were to die or go down in flames somehow sometime in the next 10 years, why would it be? And how do you protect against it?
1: I think we didn't manage to police some of the insider trading issues. I feel pretty good about that. Number two goes back to having a healthy balance. I think of it as like a highway. You want a highway that is wide enough, well-paved, so innovation can thrive. So users can come and do research and trade and make their mistakes and learn and grow and do all these different things. But at the end of the highway, you want to have the guardrails. You want to have a barricade so that you cannot really fall off the cliff completely. Getting those guardrails wrong, or if society doesn't adopt that fast enough, and I don't think this is just in the context of prediction markets. Kalshi has ambitions beyond prediction markets.
0: What do you think Kalshi will be in 5 years? Do you want to replace NASDAQ or the New York Stock Exchange?
1: I do want to build a next generation financial market, one that can capture and bring in a much broader set of people and that captures the speed and velocity at which things are moving. Kevin Hassett wrote about this a few years ago, but this idea that as society gets more and more complicated, the entropy in the system goes up, which means that the pricing of our traditional assets gets worse over time. Today, if you want to have a very good pricing of S&P or home prices or other asset prices, you have to have a very good view on AI. You have to have a very good view on geopolitical risk. You have to have a very good view on healthcare or new COVID or hantavirus outbreaks. All these are independent dimensions that end up impacting our asset prices. There's a theory, which I think is being put in practice, that you have to have infinite markets to capture all these dimensions, to price them effectively. Having prediction markets on all these different questions will enable us to have a better gauge, lower the entropy in those questions, which inevitably lowers the entropy in our broader understanding of the world.
0: As we've heard today and last week, it is still an open question whether Kalshi and other prediction markets will succeed in the long run. It depends on whether they can be adequately policed and who will be doing the policing. It also depends on whether they can survive the public backlash. Judging from the comments we received from the first episode in this series, some of you are dead set against the very idea of prediction markets. But what if these markets do thrive? What if the backlash isn't enough to stop them? Here's Robin Hanson again.
2: If there is not a successful backlash, clearly these markets will grow in size. They will get legal precedent. They will develop infrastructure. They will get customers familiar with them. I would say all innovation is a combination of simple, elegant ideas with lots of messy details. And the elegant ideas don't actually change the world until somebody explores the space of different details to figure out which details can work to make the ideas work.
0: My thanks to Robin Hanson of George Mason University, to Tariq Mansour and Nicole Kagan of Kalshi, and former CFTC and SEC Chair Gary Gensler. Let us know what you think about Kalshi and other prediction markets, our email is radio@freakonomics.com. Meanwhile, coming up next time on the show...
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0: Why are beef prices so high? 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
1: Hello and welcome to Classical Guitar Alive. I'm Tony Morris. Classical Guitar Alive is broadcast thanks to the generous support of the Augustine Foundation and the Kadosky Family Fund and Charles and Taco Parker, and by Augustine Strings, makers of classical guitar strings since 1947. And thanks to a gift in loving memory of Adam Bratcher. Thanks for joining me. This week's edition of Classical Guitar Alive features an artist profile of Danish guitarist, composer, and painter Kåre Norge, who has just released his latest CD titled Amoroso. We'll start with him performing Zapateado by Joaquin Rodrigo.

Opening this week's edition of Classical Guitar Alive, featuring an artist profile of Danish guitarist Kåre Norge, we just heard him performing Zapateado from the Tres Piezas Españolas by Joaquin Rodrigo. Next, we'll hear him performing music from Bach's Keyboard Partita No. 4.

Our featured artist, Cordan Orga, performing music from Bach's Keyboard Partita No. 4. Next, we'll hear him performing one of his own compositions titled Idyllic Spring. He's joined by the Aarhus Symphony Orchestra.

0: Danish guitarist Kåre Norge and the Aarhus Symphony Orchestra performing his own piece titled Idyllic Spring. In 2015, he recorded a CD of music by another Danish composer, Carl Nielsen, and he spoke about the project.
1: It's a CD containing only Carl Nielsen songs, and as I see it, he had three sides of himself. One that we all know, the very hardcore classical composer who made six symphonies, piano concertos, string quartets, and so on. And number two sides of him was that he had a great work for the church. He wrote a dozen of chorals and songs for the church that we sing in the Danish traditional Christian church today. And the folk side, his father was a folk musician, and when he was little they played together. So I think he got his folk side from his father. And he wrote a lot of songs for small children, and those small children songs we still hear in Denmark, and I have a few of them also on the record. And the record is containing both church songs and songs for children. And the reason I did it is that the songs are so strong in the melody that they can easily stand alone without the text and the singing. And besides that, he has his 150 years birthday this year. And as you know, we celebrate Carl Nielsen all over the world this year. So it was a perfect timing to release this record.

Cornorga performing two pieces by Carl Nielsen. You're listening to Classical Guitar Alive. I'm Tony Morris. We're featuring music spanning the career of Danish guitarist and composer Cornorga. Next, we'll hear theme music he composed for a nature program on Danish television. This is his piece titled Homage to Life.

Two pieces composed and performed by Cornorga titled Canción de Cuna, and before that, his television film score piece titled Homage to Life. We'll continue with more film music, Stanley Meyer's Cavatina from The Deer Hunter. Cornorga is joined by the Prague Symphony Orchestra.

0: Cornorga and the Prague Symphony Orchestra in Stanley Meyer's Cavatina. In addition to his career as a concert guitarist, Cornorga has the rare distinction of also being a successful artistic painter and spoke about his other artistic career.
1: Thank you very much, Tony. But, you know, it's not overnight. I've been painting for about 24 years now, but I didn't really start exhibition them before 12 years ago. And now I have an exhibition every month around the year, together with also playing a lot of concerts all around, mostly in Denmark. So it has become a very good way to persuade people to listen to my music also. And the other way around, they recognize my paintings through my music, and they they recognize my music through the paintings also. So it helps each other, I think.

0: Kornorga performing a solo guitar arrangement of the Danish song by Bent Fabricius titled Duerne Flever. Next, we'll hear two Spanish-influenced pieces by Kornorga titled Danza la Primavera and Danza del Alegría. Kornorga spoke about his music.
1: Danza la Primavera, it's like a flamenco without being real flamenco. It's not, you know, real flamenco, but it has elements from the Spanish flamenco. But I'm not saying that I'm good playing flamenco, but I just composed this piece because I found a very good lick and a very good melody, and the dance rhythm suited the chords very well, so I called it Danza la Primavera. It's a spring dance. And also I have been traveling a lot in Spain, in southern Europe, and I tried to use all my inspirations from all those trips to put into the pieces. I will not say it is either classical pieces or real flamenco pieces. I will call it guitar pieces.

0: two flamenco-inspired pieces by Cor Norga, Danza la Primavera and Danza del Alegría. You're listening to Classical Guitar Alive. I'm Tony Morris. We're featuring music by Danish guitarist Cor Norga. His latest CD is titled Amoroso, which includes this next piece, Oriental. In January 2021, Cor Norga spoke about the piece.
1: It was an attempt to make something that had the Eastern, Northern Eastern feeling in it, and also the flamenco-like feeling in it. At the same time, have a carried melody all through the piece.

Oriental from the latest CD titled Amoroso by Danish guitarist Koren Orga. Next, we'll hear him joined by the Contra Quartet in an arrangement of Scarborough Fair.

0: Guitarist Corn Orga and the Contra Quartet in an arrangement of Scarborough Fair. In 2011, Corn Orga released a recording of Beatles songs arrangements, and he spoke about that project.
1: First of all, if you want to do a Beatles record, don't ever do it because you want to make a new CD. You gotta have something special to offer for a special idea that you think would work very well in a new version. Because otherwise, the Beatles songs, they have already been done so very well. So you got to have some special to offer. And of course, we think we had done that on this one. We tried to think it like this. What if Beatles had sit down with the guitar and made the songs before they sit down with the piano? And then we imagined, how would those melodies sound without singing, without any verses, without text, just the melody and the force of the melody.

0: arrangements of three Beatles songs by Lennon and McCartney, Here, There, and Everywhere, Michelle and Blackbird. You've been listening to Classical Guitar Alive. Classical Guitar Alive is broadcast worldwide thanks to the generous support of the Augustine Foundation and the Kadosky Family Fund, and Charles and Taco Parker, and by Augustine Strings, makers of classical guitar strings since 1947, and thanks to a gift in loving memory of Adam Bratcher. Classical Guitar Alive is a nonprofit organization based in Austin, Texas. Music by pluck-stringed instruments like the guitar, the harp, and the ancient lyre have been used in healing for over 3,000 years. 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I'm Tony Morris. 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

0: time for page two, news that might not make the front page for Tuesday, October 13th, 2026. A recent contestant for Jeopardy hails from the Matsu. The answer is the small town he lives in. The question is, what is Chickaloon? Jeopardy is a television game show. Contestants are presented with general knowledge clues in the form of answers. They must phrase their responses as questions. The show has been running for 43 seasons. Over 75,000 people try to get on it each year. It's easier to get into Harvard than to get on Jeopardy. Ron Clark of Chickaloon has attempted to be a contestant on Jeopardy since 1989. Jeopardy and the Clue Crew were in Anchorage that year. Every night for a week, they ran clues in the Anchorage paper. People mailed in their answers. Lucky applicants gathered in an auditorium to experience what it might be like to be on the show. 50 questions were fired off, one every 15 seconds. The topics ranged from chemistry to world capitals. Clark has been hooked ever since. Aspiring Jeopardy contestants now take their tests online. Those with high scores move on to auditions and further testing. A few make it into the contestant pool. Clark completed tests several times, but never made it into the contestant pool until this summer. Being in the contestant pool did not guarantee he would be on an episode. It meant he might get a call in the next 2 years. But Clark didn't have to wait. The call came within 10 days. He packed a bag and headed for Los Angeles for filming. Clark booked a hotel near Hollywood Boulevard. He laid two roses on the Hollywood star of the late Jeopardy host, Alex Trebek. He arrived on set at 7:30 a.m. with 12 other people. The assembled contestants were briefed. They practiced at each of the lecterns. They went to makeup and wardrobe. A stage manager and assistant stage manager made sure everyone had what they needed. Five episodes would be taped in a single day. The action began. Two contestants were chosen at random to face the returning champion. All three took their places at the lecterns. They had no idea what the clue topics would be. Jeopardy host Ken Jennings read out the first clue, signaling devices went off. The winner advanced to the next episode. At the end of each game, participants filed back into the green room. The waiting contestants cheered and whooped. They cheered for the unsuccessful contestants as well as for the winners. Participants were word nerds and science geeks. They enjoyed instant camaraderie from the moment they met. They were more friends than competitors. Everyone was jazzed to be there. It was the polar opposite of cutthroat reality contests. Supportive atmosphere extended to the production crew. Many had worked at Jeopardy for decades. The current host, Ken Jennings, is as whip-smart, generous, and gracious as the original host, Alex Trebek. The announcer, Johnny Gilbert, is 98 years old. He has been with the show since the 1960s. Everyone cultivated a positive, fun, and competent work environment. Contestants that did not advance to the next game can never be on Jeopardy again. But for Ron and the others, winning was secondary to the whole experience. He was 4 feet off the ground at the end of the day. It was everything he could have hoped for and more. He met people that are friends for life. Did Ron win his game? Did he advance? Will his game be broadcast? He isn't allowed to say. But Jeopardy will be airing tonight on ABC at 6 p.m. A watch party at the Sutton Library starts at 5:30 p.m. It will also be a fundraiser with signed copies of books by Ken Jennings for sale. The answer is yes, you like Big Cabbage Radio. 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Kendra Zamzow reported this Page 2 article, and yours truly, Lee Henriksen, produced it. If you have an idea for a Page 2 topic, please email us at page2@radiofreepalmer.org. 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
1: This is National Native News. I'm Jill Freitas. The investigation into the death of a 19-year-old Alaska Native college student in January is still ongoing. As KMBA's Rhonda McBride reports, Anchorage police say they've taken some unusual steps.
2: Last week, Anchorage police revealed it sent detectives hundreds of miles away to Kelly Hunt's home village. They traveled to the Bering Sea community of Shaktulik on a U.S. Marshal Service plane in September, 8 months after she disappeared in Anchorage. Police Chief Sean Kay says investigators had a twofold mission: to give Hunt's family an update and learn more about her last moments.
3: Although the case remains open, there's a very narrow window that this can turn into a homicide.
2: In January, Hunt passed through Anchorage on her way back to college. She stayed with some friends who told police she was last seen headed to meet someone to buy alcohol. 3 months later, as the snow began to melt, Hunt's remains were found at the bottom of a steep wooded embankment. The medical examiner said she died of hypothermia with alcohol in her blood. Alexis Savage, an advocate for the Hunt family, says the fact that an underage girl had alcohol in her system raises questions investigators need to answer.
4: In my heart, I just don't feel like a 19-year-old would end up in that ravine. And even if she did, we need to know who supplied that alcohol.
2: Anchorage police are saying little about their investigation, except that it wants to answer the same question.
3: Also, if we can uncover that question, we're also going to get more of the story.
2: Savage says this case is bigger than Kelly Hunt. She believes there's a network of illegal alcohol suppliers who make money off of young Alaska Natives.
4: A lot of times they'd say something like a tip of $15 in gas money. A lot of times it's just that.
2: Savage says these sellers, often called plugs, can be found on Snapchat. She says what begins as an alcohol sale can become a gateway to sex trafficking. Kay says trafficking does not appear to be a factor in Hunt's case, but says alcohol sales to minors often end in violence.
3: It's in sexual assault cases, it's in assault cases, it's in robbery cases.
2: Case declines to say whether they have any suspects yet in the Hunt case. In Anchorage, I'm Rhonda McBride.
1: Kelly Hunt's teachers remember her as a strong student with a bright future. They say she hoped to return to Shaktulik one day to become a teacher or work in healthcare. An ad funded by a PAC backing Arizona GOP Congressman Eli Crane attacked his Democratic opponent Jonathan Nez on Friday. But as KJZZ's Gabriel Pietrasio reports, it misidentified Nez twice before the error was corrected.
5: Nez, a former Navajo Nation president, points out the PAC released the ad just days before the controversial federal Columbus Day holiday. He thinks they were in a rush.
6: And they didn't do their research, obviously, because they mixed up me with my former vice president.
7: While Arizona families are struggling, Jonathan Nez was accused of using tribal money to take his family to Disney World.
5: A photo of his former VP, Myron Leiser, appears twice as the ad references Nez. And ironically, Leiser is an outspoken conservative and staunch Trump supporter, even speaking at the 2020 Republican National Convention. KJZZ reached out to both Leiser and Crane about the ad, but neither immediately responded.
6: That just shows you that there is fear amongst my opponent and his supporters in this election.
5: For National Native News, I'm Gabriel Pietrasio.
1: And I'm Jill Freitas.

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1: With the help of Almighty God, the armed forces carried out four qualitative operations over the past 24 hours, using a number of ballistic and winged missiles, as well as drones. The first operation targeted King Khaled Airport in Riyadh in three phases, starting the evening before yesterday, resulting in the disruption of air navigation at the airport and its complete closure.
0: Houthi fighters from Yemen have targeted the Saudi capital of Riyadh for the third time in recent days. On Saturday, a Houthi missile strike at the Riyadh airport killed at least 12 and injured over 300 in the deadliest attack on Saudi soil in over a decade. President Trump's weighing whether to join the Saudi fight against the Houthis in Yemen. We'll speak to Yemen scholar Helen Lackner. Then, as the world's richest man, Elon Musk, spends an astonishing $366 million to help Republicans in the midterms, we'll speak to Oscar-winning filmmaker Alex Gibney about his new nearly four-hour documentary, Musk.
2: Musk is one of the most controversial figures in the world. So I decided to make him the subject of my next film. But it soon became clear Elon would not participate.
0: All that and more coming up. Welcome to Democracy Now!, democracynow.org, The War and Peace Report. I'm Amy Goodman. A leader of Yemen's Houthi movement has warned the U.S. will face a swift and painful response if it joins Saudi Arabia's attacks on Houthi-controlled territory. The warning came after President Trump said he's considering joining the Saudi-led counteroffensive aimed at ousting Houthi fighters from Yemen's Red Sea coast and the strategic Bab el-Mandab Strait. Yemen's Saudi-backed, internationally recognized government says Houthi strikes over the past 24 hours killed at least five civilians and left over a dozen wounded. That includes an attack on a hospital in Yemen's third largest city of Taiz, which is encircled by Houthi fighters. Residents there are reportedly rationing food and essential goods amidst growing warnings of a humanitarian disaster. Elsewhere, the Saudi-led coalition in Yemen said it had intercepted missiles fired by Houthis towards southwestern Saudi Arabia and the capital Riyadh, where Houthi attacks on King Khaled International Airport in recent days killed 18 people and injured over 300. The continuing attacks came as the U.S. Embassy in Riyadh said U.S. citizens had been arrested for taking photos of recent events in Saudi Arabia, though it did not specify how many people were detained. Meanwhile, the UN reports at least 139 people are dead and 84 others remain missing after an overcrowded boat capsized while sailing from Djibouti to Yemen. The International Organization for Migration said in a statement, quote, "Despite the violence in Yemen, migrants are still making the perilous journeys hoping to make it to the Gulf countries." This is UN spokesperson Stefan Dujarric.
3: This tragedy is yet another stark reminder of the dangers people face in search of safety, in search of work, and just in search of a better life for themselves and their families. Since the fighting escalated on Yemen's west coast, more than 217,000 people have been displaced from their homes.
0: We'll have more on the violence in Yemen after headlines. In the Persian Gulf, the UK's Maritime Trade Operations Center reports an oil tanker was struck by a projectile while exiting the Strait of Hormuz Monday. All crew members are reportedly safe and accounted for. Iran's Islamic Revolutionary Guard Corps took credit for the attack, saying it was the third ship it had struck in 2 days. Since the start of October, there have been at least 18 attacks on ships in or around the Strait of Hormuz. In Ukraine, a Russian strike on a residential high-rise in a Kyiv suburb killed at least two people Monday evening, while Russian attacks on other parts of Ukraine killed another six people. The deadly strikes came as Ukrainian officials said Russia continues to bomb energy sites, despite President Trump's insistence Saturday that Moscow and Kyiv had agreed to cease such energy attacks. Both sides

0: deny Trump's claim, though Ukrainian President Volodymyr Zelensky said he was willing to halt attacks on energy infrastructure if Russia reciprocated. Meanwhile, 11 sailors went missing in the Black Sea today after an apparent drone attack on two cargo ships off the coast of Bulgaria, one of which sank. It was the second deadly attack of its kind in the past week and prompted Bulgaria to summon Russia's ambassador. This is the Bulgarian Prime Minister, Roman Radev.
1: We do not possess solid, clear evidence to level an accusation against any specific party. However, logic suggests that the outcome works to the advantage of the Russian Federation. For this reason, I am summoning the Russian ambassador for a meeting today.
0: A bipartisan group of senators is calling on President Trump to reverse plans to purchase diesel fuel from Russia as part of an effort to lower fuel prices ahead of the midterm elections. In a statement, the senators wrote that Trump is violating a 2022 law that explicitly bans Russian energy imports, adding, quote, "The United States should not provide Putin with a financial lifeline while Russia continues to kill Ukrainian civilians. The administration must immediately reverse course," unquote. Four Republican senators signed the statement: Susan Collins of Maine, Alaska's Lisa Murkowski, Tom Tillis of North Carolina, and John Curtis of Utah. On Monday, President Trump defended the Treasury Department's waiver allowing Russian fuel imports through next April, writing on Truth Social, quote, "I made the right choice for the American people. Always America first," Trump wrote. Federal agents from the Department of Homeland Security raided the Washington, D.C. home of Democratic Congressmember Ilhan Omar of Minnesota Monday. The raid came less than a month before the midterm elections. The Justice Department has traditionally tried not to take public investigative actions involving a candidate in the 60 days before a primary or general election. In a statement, Congressmember Omar said, quote, "For 10 years, Trump's targeted me with baseless lies and smear campaigns. This is just the latest escalation in his campaign of political intimidation. I will not be silenced," she said. Ilhan Omar was born in Somalia, came to the U.S. as a child. She became one of the first two Muslim women elected to Congress in 2018. Trump has repeatedly attacked her and Somali Americans as garbage. Over the weekend, President Trump signaled he'd push for the federal raid of Omar's home. He said, quote, "She comes from Somalia. J.D. Vance and our people are looking at it very strongly," he said. Trump also posted on Truth Social, quote, "The Somalians should not be allowed to get away with what they are doing. They view you as weak and stupid people. Fight back, Minnesota, fight back. If you need the federal government, we'll come to your rescue," he wrote. Trump's apparent call to violence drew condemnation from religious and interfaith leaders. This is Abdullahi Farah, an imam at a Bloomington, Minnesota mosque, which was bombed by a far-right militia in 2017.
2: Instead of bringing Minnesotans together to find solutions, President Trump chose to make sweeping accusations against my Somali American community and telling people to fight back. Fight back against whom? What exactly is the president asking people to do? These words are reckless, they are dangerous, and they have consequences.
0: The richest man in the world, far-right trillionaire Elon Musk, has quietly funneled $276 million into Republican groups and his super PAC since the start of July to boost the GOP in the midterms. That's according to reporting by the New York Times. He gave $158 million this summer to the Senate Leadership Fund to help Republicans hold on to the Senate. It's one of the largest political donations in American history. It's more than the Democrats raised from all of its donors that quarter for its efforts in the Senate. In total, Musk has given Republicans $366 million in campaign contributions during the 2025-26 election cycle. Meanwhile, corporations that have benefited from the Trump administration's cancellation of federal enforcement actions have given more than $210 million in contributions to MAGA Inc. and other Trump-aligned super PACs, according to Public Citizen. The group tallied the Trump administration's cancellation of 212 federal enforcement actions involving 205 corporations. We'll be speaking with the Oscar-winning filmmaker Alex Gibney about his new almost four-hour film called Musk later in the broadcast. Republican Senator Darlene Graham of South Carolina, the sister of the late Republican Senator Lindsey Graham, sparred with her Democratic opponent Annie Andrews for their first and only debate on Sunday, likely. The GOP's Senate Leadership Fund is directing $5 million into the contest, signaling surprising Democratic strength in the race. The polls have tightened in recent weeks. This is Graham defending Israel at the debate.
3: I fully believe that we need to stand with Israel. The same people that want to hurt and attack Israel want to come after us. The terrorists that were close to getting a nuclear weapon will come here. So we need to stand with our strongest ally in the Middle East, where there's a lot of unrest.
0: Meanwhile, Dr. Andrews blasted Graham for her support for the U.S.-Israeli war on Iran.
4: My opponent is the only one on this stage who had the opportunity to vote to end the war. But three times in a row, she voted to continue it. And several days after one of those votes, she had the audacity to walk out onto this stage and admit that national security isn't really her thing. South Carolina, if your surgeon said that appendectomies aren't really his thing, would you still hand him a scalpel? No. So why would we hand Darlene Graham a full term in the U.S. Senate? She is unserious and unqualified.
0: In the occupied West Bank, Israeli forces today raided the offices of several Palestinian NGOs in the courtyard of the Palestine Medical Complex. The NGOs raided include the Union of Palestinian Women's Committees, the Admir Prisoner Support and Human Rights Association in Ramallah. Israeli snipers were also reportedly dispatched around the entrances to the Palestine Medical Complex in Ramallah. Meanwhile, in Gaza, at least four Palestinians, including a four-year-old child, were killed in Israeli attacks Monday. Since last October's so-called ceasefire, Israel's killed over 1,400 Palestinians in Gaza. Israeli Prime Minister Benjamin Netanyahu has directed Israel's Attorney General and Domestic Intelligence Chief to identify the soldiers and officers who appeared in the award-winning investigative documentary Naza and to bring charges against them for allegedly damaging Israel's security interests. The Israeli government has also attacked Naza filmmakers Yuval Abraham and Rachel Soar, threatening to strip them of their citizenship. In a statement, The Guardian, which produced the documentary, said, quote, "These moves are all attempts to distract from the urgent questions the film asks about the mass killings of Palestinian civilians in Gaza. Journalists should be free to pursue public interest investigations without threats or harassment," The Guardian said. Meanwhile, Haaretz is reporting, after the October 7th attacks, the Israeli military drastically loosened its rule for confirming and targeting Hamas members, allowing strikes to kill hundreds of Palestinian civilians to target even low-ranking members of Hamas. For example, on October 31, 2023, IDF warplanes dropped 2,000-pound bombs supplied by the United States on the densely populated Jabalia refugee camp in northern Gaza in order to kill one Hamas commander. A veteran of the IDF told Haaretz, quote, "I remember being stunned that we were bringing down several densely populated buildings, killing and injuring hundreds of people, to kill a battalion commander who just a few weeks earlier hadn't even been someone we were supposed to gather intelligence on," unquote. And the Israeli academic and independent analyst Ori Goldberg has died at the age of 50 after a long struggle with colon cancer, a frequent contributor to Al Jazeera English. He also spoke on Democracy Now!, writing and commenting on Israeli politics, Israel's regional security plans, and most recently, Israel's reaction to the documentary film Gaza. He was one of the few critical voices from Israel willing to speak to international media. Here he is on Democracy Now! Just before of the so-called U.S. ceasefire in Gaza.
5: There are Israelis who, especially religious ones, who celebrate overtly the killing of Palestinians. And they, of course, are disappointed. They wanted a total victory. They wanted Hamas destroyed. But the great majority of Israelis enable the genocide and support the genocide by not talking about the genocide.
0: To see his interviews on Democracy Now!, go to democracynow.org. And those are some of the headlines. This is Democracy Now!, democracynow.org, The War and Peace Report. Coming up, we'll speak with Alex Gibney, the Oscar-winning director of the film called Musk. But first, Houthi fighters are continuing to attack the Saudi capital of Riyadh. Back in a minute.

0: Is a Sorrow by Mohawk artist Daniel French, part of the new Contra Ice compilation album for immigrant rights across the country. The song is a cover of Violeta Parra's original indigenous rights anthem of the same name. This is Democracy Now!, democracynow.org. I'm Amy Goodman in New York with Democracy Now!'s Juan Gonzalez in Chicago. Hi, Juan.
1: Hi, Amy, and welcome to all of our listeners and viewers across the country and around the world.
0: Houthi fighters from Yemen have targeted the Saudi capital of Riyadh for the third time in recent days. On Saturday, a Houthi missile strike on a Riyadh airport killed 13 people and injured over 300 in the deadliest single attack on Saudi soil in over a decade. The Houthis have hit the airport at least four times. All flights out of the airport are currently suspended. Saudi Crown Prince Mohammed bin Salman has not been seen publicly in a week. Is reportedly shuttling between palaces with heavy security and bunkers. Riyadh is 500 or so miles from Houthi-controlled areas in Yemen. This is Houthi military spokesperson Yahya Saria speaking Monday.
2: With the help of Almighty God, the armed forces carried out four qualitative operations over the past 24 hours, using a number of ballistic and winged missiles, as well as drones. The first operation targeted King Khalid Airport in Riyadh in three phases, starting the evening before yesterday, resulting in the disruption of air navigation at the airport and its complete closure.
0: In Yemen, a leader of the Houthis, also known as the Ansar Allah movement, warned the U.S. it would face a swift and painful response if it joined Saudi Arabia's attacks on Houthi-controlled territory. The warning came after President Trump said he's going to look at joining the Saudi-led counteroffensive aimed at ousting Houthi fighters from Yemen's Red Sea coastline and the strategic Bab al-Mandeb Strait. In September, Reuters reported Houthi leaders met secretly with U.S. officials in Oman and assured them U.S. ships in the Red Sea would not be targeted, even as a blockade was underway on Saudi-linked ships. Yemen's Saudi-backed, internationally recognized government says Houthi strikes over the past 24 hours within Yemen killed at least five civilians and left over a dozen wounded. That includes an attack on a hospital in Yemen's third-largest city of Taiz, which is encircled by Houthi fighters. Residents there are reportedly rationing food and essential goods amidst growing warnings of a growing humanitarian disaster. Meanwhile, the Yemen Data Project reported more than 250 Saudi air raids on Yemen last month, the highest number since 2022, killing at least 66 civilians and injuring 90. For more, we're joined by Helen Lackner, author of several books on Yemen, including Yemen in Crisis, The Road to War, and Yemen, Poverty and Conflict. She's been involved with Yemen for over 50 years and lived there for a total of more than 15 years between the 70s and the 2010s. Her next book on Yemen will be out next year. She's joining us from Oxford, England. Welcome to Democracy Now!, Helen Lackner. Thanks so much for being with us. Do you see what's going on here? Saudi Arabia has been at war with Yemen for over a decade. It's kind of Saudi Arabia's, you know, U.S. war in Vietnam. And talk about who the parties are in Yemen. Who is the internationally recognized government in Yemen that's supported by Saudi Arabia? And who are the Houthis?
3: Well, thank you for inviting me. Do you want me to start with the Houthis or with the government?
0: Your choice.
3: Right. Well, the internationally recognized government is the descendant of what was the government of Yemen until 2014, when the Houthis took over the capital, Sana'a. And since then, the government has been based mainly in principle in Aden, which is the major city on the southern coast, and also some of its main leaders and usually the presidents have been based in Saudi Arabia, in Riyadh, and various other people have been all over the place. The basic issues to do with the internationally recognized government is its failure to operate as a functioning, operational government, and in particular of having a united and effective military. Its military are composed of different groups which are largely rival to each other and have different commands, and they have been unable to operate as a single unit. And that is really one of the main reasons why the Houthi offensive last month that took over Mocha and Bab al-Mandab succeeded so quickly, basically because the people opposing them were far too disorganized. And it's also true that the Houthis are and were still the stronger military element throughout Yemen. So very briefly, to get into who the Houthis are, they are a group that was initially created in the 1990s to oppose the rise of Salafi Muslims in the far north of Yemen. Their heartland is the absolute far north of Yemen, a city called Sa'ada. And they were created, and they are a group of Zaydis. Zaydis are a branch of Shia Muslim, but they are not particularly different from Sunni Muslims in terms of theology. But the Houthis are very much a fundamentalist group, a very extremist group when it comes to their way of ruling and their ambitions. And many people tend to compare them with the Afghani Taliban. And I think that comparison does have some validity. And for people who don't know Yemen well, it will give them an idea of what kind of group they are. They are extremely repressive. They are also very ideologically motivated. They've now, for 15 years or longer, been educating and enforcing their ideology onto children throughout their school and education system, as well as adults. But certainly we now have a generation of young adults who have known nothing else but Houthi ideology, and at least many of them must be expected to believe them. And I think it's worth pointing out that Houthis now control approximately two-thirds of Yemen's population, if not more. So at least 20 million people are living under their authority. So although they only control about a third of the country's territory geographically, in terms of the population, they control basically two-thirds approximately. So
1: And Helen Lakhna, your history in terms of Yemen goes back of five decades. Most people are not aware that in the period after Yemen emerged from English protectorate or colonial status, there was actually a socialist government for a period of time in Yemen. Could you talk about that and how it evolved then into a dictatorship and eventually to where we are today?
3: Yeah, well, I'm glad you're interested in the People's Democratic Republic of Yemen, because that's when I first went to live in Yemen, was in order to help build socialism, which certainly sounds a bit, if not comical, certainly sad when we look at the world as it is today. So indeed, you had a socialist regime. I mean, you had two states in Yemen. You had the state that emerged from the British colony, which was the People's Democratic Republic of Yemen, and you had the Yemen Arab Republic with a capital in Sana'a, that was based on, that had previously been the Imamate, and which was a republic largely in name, but basically was a military dictatorship for the vast majority of its period from 1962 until you had Yemeni unification in 1990, when both states united into the Republic of Yemen. And after that time, I think one has to say that the socialist element that had been active in the PDRY really vanished. The party, the socialist party, the Yemeni Socialist Party, really got very much weakened, but partly by minor civil war that happened in Yemen in 1994, but also very much because it was unable to maintain the support it had had because of the differences between the people who wanted to return to the pre-1990 borders and who basically wanted to separate Yemen into two states, and those who believed in Yemen as a single state. So I think, you know, in terms of the history of socialism, although I think even today you have people who think or wonder or are interested in what life was like in the days of the socialist period, it's really very much more of an imagination or hoping or thinking. And basically what people are interested in, what people are missing very much, are the basic social welfare and the basic social democratic aspects of that regime, which was the fact that it provided, you know, good health systems, good education systems, basic infrastructure, and basic salaries that people could live on. Not in luxury, but they could live on them. And these things basically vanished largely very rapidly after 1994 and under the Saleh regime, which was, you know, Saleh had been president of the Yemen Arab Republic from 1978 onwards, and he became and stayed president of the Republic of Yemen until he was ousted after the 2011 uprisings, and that also gradually led to basically the civil war that started in 2014. I mean, I don't know if you want me to spend time discussing the 2011 to 2014 period, or if you want to focus more on the current situation.
1: Well, yeah, I'd like to ask specifically in terms of the ability of the Houthis to resist this, the military onslaught of Saudi Arabia. Most people are not aware that Yemen actually has a larger population than Saudi Arabia. What's been the impact of their ability to strike at the Saudis, and especially in terms of the power of Mohammed bin Salman?
3: Yeah, I think it's important to remember that, you know, yes, the Houthis are attacking Saudi Arabia with airstrikes, but there is now actively a real ground war going on within Yemen. And that is a far more relevant and important issue for the Yemenis on a day-to-day basis, because they are now back into a full-scale civil war. And the Saudi intervention is, yes, it is airstrikes, and the Saudis are supporting the government to some extent with material and also, I suppose, you know, all kinds of other elements of technology, etc. But the fundamental war that's going on now is not a war in Yemen, is not a war with Saudi. It's a war between Yemenis, between the Houthis and the government, and basically what I would call the non-Houthis or the anti-Houthis. So the Saudi element is really, for Yemenis, it's part of the war, but it's not the war. And, you know, the airstrikes at the moment by most Yemenis are considered airstrikes that are supporting them against the Houthis. So the fact that the world attention is focusing on a few airstrikes on Saudi Arabia is not something that is the top priority for Yemen and Yemenis. The top priority for Yemenis is dealing with the Houthi, anti-Houthi war, and the fact that after the defeats they suffered in early September, the anti-Houthis have pulled themselves together to some extent, and now there is a lot of confrontations going on a daily basis around Taiz, around the Bab al-Mandab, around various other fronts, even in the far north, and around Maghreb and Jouf. And this is an ongoing war, i.e. the war that went on from 2015 to 22 and was interrupted for the last 4 years has now basically resumed.
0: And where, Helen Lochner, do you see this going? We have these reports that last month Houthis secretly negotiated with Washington in Oman, saying they wouldn't target U.S. or Israeli ships in the Red Sea, only Saudi ships. And where you see this heading in the future, with President Trump saying he's looking at whether to get involved with this?
3: Well, thank you for bringing this up, because, you know, the basic Houthi slogan, which is shouted and it's known as the scream, you know, starts with death to America, death to Israel, curse upon the Jews. So the number one item is death to America. And the fact that the Houthis have made this deal with Washington, you know, demonstrates that the ideology may be an important element for mobilizing people within Yemen, but it certainly doesn't seem to prevent them them from being totally opportunistic when it comes to dealing with the U.S. The reason they've said this, I'm sure, is because the there was a 52-day air strike series of airstrikes last year in 2025 from March till May from the U.S. against Houthi areas, and although this ended with this apparent agreement between them to cease fire, it certainly did cause quite a lot of damage to the Houthis. But I think the problem about, you're asking what happens next. I think, unfortunately, I think the war within Yemen, between Yemenis, is going to go on. I'm very sad to say this, and I hope I'm wrong, but my belief, and that of most other people I've heard and spoken to, is that this restarting of the war, renewal of the war, is going to last until one side or the other gets close to winning. And the Saudis are currently supporting the government, and they are really in a very bad dilemma, because they know from previous experience, they did aerial bombing for 7 years and it got nowhere. Trump did aerial bombing for 52 days and it didn't really go anywhere either. So it's quite clear that and it's been demonstrated elsewhere in the world, that airstrikes on their own do not win a war.
0: Helen Lacker.
3: And so the situation, the future for the Saudis at this point is they have to either decide to make a deal with the Houthis, which I think is increasingly difficult, even though they almost had such a deal in 2023. But I think the situation between then and now has changed, and particularly with the recent attacks, it would be extremely difficult for them to make a deal with the Houthis or to continue with the war. I mean, I haven't seen anyone who has found a solution for this current situation other than a continuation of, very considerable disasters at the humanitarian level. I'm really glad you mentioned earlier the displaced, and you also remember that the humanitarian situation for Yemenis in general is absolutely disastrous. And people have now suffered 12 years of war, and things are getting worse by the day. So, the future is, unfortunately, as far as I can tell, and I hope I'm wrong, is very bleak.
0: Helen Lacker, I want to thank you so much for being with us, author of several books on Yemen, including Yemen in Crisis, The Road to War, and Yemen, Poverty and Conflict. Coming up, the world's richest man, Elon Musk, spends an astonishing $366 million to help Republicans in the midterms. We'll speak to the Oscar-winning filmmaker Alex Gibney about his new film, Musk. Stay with us.

0: Arauco has a sorrow by Mohawk artist Daniel French. This is Democracy Now!, democracynow.org, The War and Peace Report. I'm Amy Goodman with Juan Gonzalez. The world's richest man is pouring hundreds of millions of dollars into the November midterm elections in an effort to help Republicans hold on to their Senate majority. Elon Musk, the world's first trillionaire, has reportedly funneled more than $366 million into Republican groups and his own super PAC, according to the New York Times. That makes him by far the largest known donor to this year's midterms. Musk and President Trump have appeared together at three events over the past 2 weeks, praising one another after a very public falling out last year. And Musk is doing all this while overseeing a sprawling business empire that's benefited enormously from federal contracts. We spend the rest of the hour on a new documentary about Musk and the unprecedented power he's amassed in business, technology, politics, and beyond. The epic, nearly four-hour-long film by Academy Award-winning director Alex Gibney is called simply Musk. Gibney says he set out to answer two fundamental questions. How could Musk amass so much power? And why had we given it to him? This is the film's trailer.
1: What are the odds that we're in base reality? Like, we're in a simulation.
2: Give it up for the greatest capitalist in history! Oh!
3: Elon Musk is one of the most controversial figures in the world. So I decided to make him the subject of my next film. But it soon became clear Elon would not participate.
4: Between what SpaceX has accomplished and what Elon has been saying they will be doing, there is a big leap.
5: Gotta build a city on Mars.
6: When Musk says that the future of humanity is to colonize Mars, he is selling us dreams. That's not happening. Sell you a dream.
7: We started Tesla. He agreed to be the lead investor. What I learned in that process is there's no legal definition of founder. You could call yourself a founder.
8: Really?
7: Sure.
9: The CEO Performance Award to our founder, Elon Musk.
10: This is a car that lies to you about what it's doing.
11: As a result, a young woman lost her life and a young man was forever injured.
12: Twitter is the place where Elon can tell his side of history.
13: Somebody on Elon's side referred to us as the breeders.
14: There's 14 that are publicly known, but people around Elon believe that there's many more.
15: This is an order creating a department known as DOGE.
16: The conflicts of interest are shocking.
17: The SEC, USAID, the FAA, a lot of these agencies are the ones looking at him.
18: He had told me, I can't be president, but I can help Trump beat Biden. I say, I think we're going to win. And he said, I have 10,000 lasers in space. I knew that hours ago.
19: What are his actual motivations? Do we even know this man at all?
10: We have one person who's this chaotic and has this much power. It's completely insane.
0: The documentary traces Musk's early business ventures, the rise of SpaceX and Tesla, the role of government support for his businesses. It also examines Musk's acquisition of Twitter, which he renamed X, his political alliance with Trump, and his role in the Department of Government Efficiency, or DOGE, which eviscerated life-saving federal government programs like USAID. Gibney also examines Musk's ambitions and artificial intelligence, including his company XAI, and the reported integration of its Grok chatbot and other AI models into U.S. military networks. For more, we're joined by Alex Gibney, Academy Award-winning director, his new documentary called simply Musk. Alex's previous films include Enron, The Smartest Guys in the Room, Going Clear, Scientology, and The Prison of Belief, and the Oscar-winning Taxi to the Dark Side. Alex Gibney, welcome back to Democracy Now! Thank you for joining us from Maine. Why don't we start off by talking about the resistance to even getting this film out as it's being released in theaters around the country this week? The Musk empire threatened to sue you. You had platforms saying they wouldn't run the ads. Explain what is at stake right now.
5: Well, even before the movie was premiered at the Venice Film Festival, Elon Musk's lawyer, Alex Spiro, threatened to sue us over something that they claimed was in the documentary, but it wasn't. In terms of the ads, it was really interesting. We produced the trailer you just showed, and then we wanted to run ads for that trailer on YouTube, Facebook, Instagram, TikTok, and X, of course, X. All of those platforms denied our ads. We appealed. They denied again. We appealed again. They denied again. They said that they were political advertisements, and on that basis, we were refused the ability to place them there. Then there was an article was written exposing this, and mysteriously, YouTube and Meta said, oh, gosh, sorry, just a mistake. TikTok still won't run the ads, and X claims they are, but so far as I know, they're not. What it does testify to is this enormous sort of shrinking of political discourse because these massive platforms, which are controlled by tech oligarchs, are limiting speech.
8: And, Alex, what is it that got you to decide to do a film on Musk in the first place?
5: It's a good question. Some people came to me and asked me to do it. This goes back to 2022, long before he had hitched his wagon to Trump. And I wasn't sure I wanted to do it initially, but I was convinced by a friend that it was about 21st century power, and so it was. I just didn't realize how much his economic power was going to fuse with political power at the time I started.
8: What I found especially fascinating in the film is I, like most Americans, assumed that what most people knew originally about Musk was a Tesla. And you tell a different founding story about Tesla than most people are commonly aware of. Could you talk about that and his battle with, Martin Eberhard?
5: Sure. I mean, it's interesting. Most people think that Elon Musk is the founder of Tesla and also the prime inventor of the technology at Tesla. And that just isn't true. He was an investor, not an inventor. The real inventor was a man named Martin Eberhard. He and his partner, Mark Tarpening, founded Tesla. They were the ones who came up with the original technology of the lithium-ion battery pack, which is the thing that gives Tesla so much torque. And they also had the original business plan of starting at the high end of the market, and as people began to adopt the car, driving costs down. Musk came in, invested in the company, and after a while, they had a falling out. And Musk engineered Martin Eberhard's departure. Eberhard sued for money he thought he was owed, and Musk would only agree to settle the lawsuit if Eberhard agreed to say that Musk was what he wasn't, which was the founder of Tesla.
0: I mean, this is unbelievable.
5: Which I find very interesting. I mean, to go to that—
0: I wanted to interrupt for 1 second because I wanted to go to a clip from your documentary that goes to this, the documentary Musk describing the origins of Tesla.
5: When Musk fired Eberhard, Musk refused to pay him what he claimed he was owed. A lawsuit followed, and it was settled only when Musk was able to claim that he was what he wasn't, a founder of Tesla.
7: What I learned in that process is there's no legal definition of founder. You could call yourself a founder. There's nothing illegal about that.
20: Really?
7: Sure. Why not? Right. You should be. You'd be a good founder. I have with me the incorporation papers for Tesla Motors, and you'll see his name is nowhere on them.
0: So, Alex Gibney, take it from there. It's really astounding.
5: It is astounding. And what's astounding is that Musk would go to such lengths to sort of embrace this lie. And I think there were a number of reasons for that. One is he wants people to know where he really feels it's important for people to think that he's this polymath, this sort of Leonardo da Vinci-like figure, when in fact what he is a kind of a ruthless businessman with some talents, we should all admit, but not an inventor. And the other thing that's interesting, too, is that when it comes to Silicon Valley, being a founder is what entitles you to all sorts of money and the ability downstream, even when your company's economic fundamentals don't justify a big valuation, to pitch people on the idea that, don't worry, we may not be making money now, but in the future, you're investing in this man, Elon Musk, who is a genius. He's an inventor. He's all these things, which, of course, he isn't.
0: I wanted to go to the amount of government money, that's taxpayer money, that has gone into all of these businesses, ultimately all of these companies, recognizing that they get involved with the military. He's running, what, the future of war for Hegseth at the Pentagon now, that's where the biggest bucks are. But go back to the beginning, to how he positioned Tesla and then going into SpaceX and recognizing what would get him the money and what wouldn't.
5: Well, it's interesting because, particularly with SpaceX, I mean, Musk has always positioned himself as this kind of freewheeling entrepreneur who did what he did just by the dint of hard work and independence. But, I mean, SpaceX, for almost all of its existence, has been more or less a socialist enterprise. It had one customer, and that's the government of the United States. Tesla benefited early on, particularly under the Obama administration, from a number of loans and subsidies for EVs, and also the state of California helped to subsidize Tesla early on. So Tesla itself as a company would be unimaginable without those subsidies, and never would have made it. The other thing that he's done, particularly at Tesla, is when he ran out of government subsidies and his ability to get money from venture capitalists, there was only one place left to go, and that was the stock market. So he started making increasingly bold, outlandish, and really fictional claims about his company in order to get a high valuation, which is what allowed Tesla to, you know, prosper.
8: And could you talk as well, in the film, you go into the various situations where Musk really practically pulled a scam on government, the swapping of batteries in Tesla that enabled him to be able to get a hold of all of these EV credits from California. Could you talk about that as well?
5: Sure. I mean, you know, very early on, in order to get this money from the government, he had to engage in a series of elaborate cons. And maybe the first one is the most outlandish and the most interesting. He had this big demonstration where he claimed to solve the essential problem of the EV. And what is that essential problem? It's range. Everybody worries about range, you know, because unlike a gas car, you can't pull into a gas station and juice up your battery. Well, Musk held this big demonstration where he said, oh, yes, you can. We have a thing called a battery swap. And he holds this big demonstration where something strange underneath the chassis of the car happens, and he claims to be swapping out a battery. And that for that, because he did it once, he was able to get an extraordinary subsidy from the government of California. But the thing is, you know, he claimed that he was going to try to do that on a grand scale so that people really could do this. He had one battery swap station. There was a journalist there who observed that it never happened. Nobody ever went in. Well, people tried to go in, but there were no battery swaps. Because you have to understand, the battery in a Tesla is 1,000 pounds, okay? And it's usually covered with sealant and stuff like that. But Musk, you know, sort of gulled the government of California into thinking it could be swapped out like AA batteries. So it was really an outrageous con.
0: What about the self-driving cars? What you describe here in this documentary, the information that Tesla would not reveal, the number of people who died, explain what took place and the settling of these lawsuits so that information would not come out?
5: I think the thing that we have to understand about Tesla's attempt to, you know, develop self-driving cars was that it was always a stock market play. Because otherwise, you were just an ordinary car company. But for years, he was touting his technology. And his technology was basically a camera technology. The cameras in the cars, take stock of what's going on around them. It feeds data to the system. AI then, you know, teaches the car how to drive on roads. That's the theory of it, okay? But he also never put in the redundant systems that Waymo has, radar and LiDAR and so forth and so on. So the problem came between the distance of Musk's hype and pitch and what the cars could actually do. There's a famous ad that they ran in 2016 called the Paint It Black ad from the Rolling Stones song that, you know, accompanies it, where you see a car driving itself and says, And it's touted as a technology that in fact exists, but really, at the time, that technology couldn't tell the difference between a red light and a green light, which is a pretty fundamental issue that you need to sort out for safety in a car. And as a result, as you say, over 60 people lost their lives as a result of autopilot failures. And in the case of many lawsuits, they were able to be settled so that the information about all of this wouldn't come out. There was one very powerful lawsuit brought by a woman who died, who was a pedestrian, who was literally killed by a runaway autopilot Tesla. One of the things that was discovered was that Tesla was effectively hiding evidence from them, which they were able to obtain with the help of a Russian hacker, which showed that Tesla knew very well how and why the car malfunctioned, but they weren't sharing it with investigators. As a result, there was a rather large judgment against Tesla, the first one. And I think, you know, going back to the campaign contributions, if I may, I think that this issue a fraud at or alleged fraud at Tesla is one of the investigations that he was facing when he hitched his wagon to Trump. And I strongly believe that one of the reasons he's flooding the political campaigns with so much money now is he wants to avoid investigations in the future.
0: This is a critical point, but I want to go back to your documentary, Musk, featuring rare interviews with people previously in Musk's inner circle, including Ashley St. Clair, the former conservative influencer, mother of one of Musk's kids. She says she was offered a non-disclosure agreement in exchange for financial support, but she chose not to sign it, saying she felt a moral obligation to speak publicly about her experience. Musk has disputed her account of a $40 million offer with $100,000 a month. This is a clip from Musk featuring Ashley St. Clair.
20: If you were to ask someone on the right what they think of Elon, he's a free speech god, and someone on the left, he's just someone who sends hateful tweets and he's lost his mind. Both are very comforting, but both are completely insufficient to the immense amount of power and influence he has.
0: And this is Ashley St. Clair from the trailer for Musk.
20: He had told me, I can't be president, but I can help Trump beat Biden. I say, I think we're going to win. And he said, I have 10,000 lasers in space. I knew that hours ago. What are his actual motivations? Do we even know this man at all?
0: So let's go to who spoke to you, Alex, and who wouldn't speak to you. I mean, Ashley St. Clair would not sign a non-disclosure agreement. And the fear of retribution that others had. And then go to your point that you're making about—I mean, it goes to Doge as well— taking out the very agencies and inspectors that would be investigating him if Democrats win.
5: That's right. So I think that, I mean, look, I talked to hundreds of people, or myself and my team talked to hundreds of people, many people off the record, some on background, but it was tremendously hard to get people to come on camera to speak. Over time, we were able to get some key people, Reid Hoffman, you know, who who was part of the PayPal mafia, knew Musk early on, Justine Musk, his first wife, Ashley Sinclair, you showed, as well as a number of people involved in the origin of his companies. It took some doing, but I think there was a tremendous amount of fear that Musk would either sue them out of existence or would launch sort of vitriolic attacks on them on X, which has a kind of ramification, because once you start the rage loop on something like X, all sorts of crazy people come out of the woodwork, and the next thing you know, you're being doxxed or you're being chased. It can be a very scary thing. But some very courageous people were, you know, did come forward, and it was tremendously helpful in order to give dimension to this character. But I do want to, you know, a lot of people have gone to sort of the ideological underpinnings of Musk, and I think to some extent those are overdone. I think he's always behaved in a very pragmatic way. I mean, when he needed money from Barack Obama, he was, you know, liberal. But then when he, you know, in 2024, when he suddenly hitched his wagon to Trump, it seemed like, this is the guy I believe in. It's his ideas that are so important. Well, he was also facing a tremendous number of civil investigations into his companies for abrogating workers' rights, for pollution, for all sorts of other things, and a criminal investigation into possible fraud at Tesla. Now, once Trump is elected, Musk is put in charge of the Department of Government Efficiency, which really had nothing to do with waste, fraud, and abuse. Its two goals, as far as I'm concerned, were, one, to destroy the regulatory state. And he starts first with the agencies that are regulating him. And then the next thing I think that, you know, was a kind of key goal for Doge, for Musk, was the access of federal data. Not only classified information, but also access on all of us, from our Social Security data, our Medicare data, so forth and so on. You know, the Doge boys, which we all remember as these callow kids from some of Musk's companies going into federal agencies and literally knowing nothing about them and cutting jobs here, cutting jobs there, a little bit like, you know, firing the pilot while he's flying the plane without any regard to, you know, how damaging or dangerous that might be. So you could say that they were reckless and what were they doing and it was crazy. But actually, there was an ulterior motive here. All these kids were very savvy about how to access IT and data at these federal agencies. They had what's called super admin status, which meant that they could see data across the silos that are normally put in place either to protect our privacy or to protect classified information. And I'm told by heads of IT at those agencies that moving that data to SpaceX, for example, would have been as easy as a drag and drop, you know, taking a computer file and putting it into a folder. So that's a really terrifying idea. Now, I can't prove that that's what he did, but I strongly suspect it is.
0: Alex Gibney, we want to congratulate you on your film. Academy Award-winning director's new documentary is Musk. We hope to do part two and post it online. Happy birthday to Miguel Noguera, and an early happy birthday to Juan Gonzalez. By the way, steal the story, please. The documentary about Democracy Now! 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

Welcome aboard, my friends. You are tuned to Modern Jet Set. Thank you for flying the fancy skies. My name is Iris Berkeley. I am your pilot and your flight attendant for flight number 319 of the soundtrack to your utterly fabulous Secret Agent Oh So Funky Life. And this time around, we took off over Miami, accompanied by Sonora Tukukui. The track was Falling Apart from their 2026 record Brave New Cumbia. Coach May is in the background right now, New York-based multi-instrumentalist and composer with Volume 3 Ancestros Futuros from 2025. We're hearing Ancestros del Futuro, and we've got so much more where this came from. We're going to be doing some serious globetrotting this time around. But if in the meantime you need to page anybody on our in-flight crew, it's so easy. Just hit that button above your head with a picture of a cocktail shaker on it, and somebody will be around to help you out shortly. If you'd like, you can also email the flight deck any old time, day or night at mail@modernjetset.com. Kick back, relax, do keep those passports out and those seatbelts tightly fastened, though. It's going to be a great ride.

Thank you for flying with Modern Jet Set. I am Iris Berkeley. We're a little more than a quarter the way through this hour-long flight, and we are crisscrossing the globe. Started off that last set with the Dur Dur Band, the legendary 1980s disco-funk band from Mogadishu. On Analog Africa, their Volume 3 of Dur Dur Band's anthology, the song was Is Yil Yil, Stop Pretending. After that, a band called Friends and a track called Mystery Music from a record by the name of Kaizo Powers, Sound Revolution in Trinidad. Now, Kaizo's the Trinidadian word for calypso. It's a really groovy anthology and sound wave of music from an island nation that at the time was shaking itself free from colonialism. And right now, we've got Reno-based bassist with some big Middle Eastern scales and a song called Alten Maske. It's Alexander Korosinski, and it's featured on a Record Kicks anthology, Breaks and Beats, Volume 4, that dropped in 2026. We'll take things in a soulful direction in a few moments, but if you need anything at all in the meantime, it's mail at modernjetset.com. We'll be sending that drinks cart around soon, too, so get those orders in. Thanks for flying.

Walk with a real bro, up walk a mill road. 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I'm trying to build though, so if you with me, hit me. I love to see our people win, it ain't no end.

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Cause that was insulting. Throwing fits, I call them Ritz cause you been salting. The cheddar cheese on top got enemies like the D's on watch. I'm laying low like I be doing squats. Building the calves up so that I can jump. Never outstyle me so they foul. From the free throw, I let these go. Need no ego. We

to move up the rank without board of easel and brushes with rhymes tend to paint a picture that you should put in a frame though. You listen to brain roll. The radio's an audio version of Django. No love in it, all of them kick the same flow. Same clothes, same story, same angle. They

0: Tom Caruana bringing us to the halfway point of today's Modern Jet Set Flight with a fantastic track called Walker Mill Road featuring you and Richard Halligan. The album is Salsa Verde, came out in 2025, and it's part of the amazing KPM Crate Diggers series on Def Press Editions. Before that, America Gazaway with Name of the Game from his Bonus Beats Volume 4. That's Volume 4 in his Vaults releases. And The Sinceres and Joey Quinones kicked us off with There She Goes from September 2026's Love Story. So we are halfway through today's Modern Jet Set Flight. The second half has a couple of surprises, a little bit from the archives. So hang on to your hats, hang on to your seats, and as always, thanks for flying the fancy skies.
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It's Modern Jet Set. Thanks for joining us on this hour-long jaunt through the fancy skies. We're on a bicycle right now, kind of. This track's from Tall, Tall Trees. It's Asheville, North Carolina psych banjo pioneer Mike Savino and friends. The song is Bicycle Night from Stick to the Mystical One from 2023. Before that, Elder Island, a trio out of Bristol in the UK from 2026's Hello Baby OK. We heard Pink Lemon. And then a classic from the Yeah Yeah Yeah's second album from the indie legends, Show Your Bones, from 2006, we heard Phenomena. And to kick us off, a new one from Body Type, third album from the Australian four-piece outfit who call their sound, quote, scuzz rock. The album is Tally, we heard, and What Else? Don't know what else you need, but we'd be happy to help you out. And if you find yourself in need of some more of this Jet Set loving during the rest of your week, you are in luck. You can always find an instant replay of this most recent flight over on modernjetset.com, plus archives and other goodies for your frequent flyers. Or if you just want to say hello, let us know what you think. 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

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Each day the view is the same, but different. A wooden table, a teapot, a window. Adam's roses wrapped up for winter.

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Treacherous, well-intentioned, the hazardous incline.

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And my friends, we are beginning our final descent here on Modern Jet Set. Kicked it off with Sukhyun Lee. The song was Travelogue Without Moving from her 72 RHR, Canadian multi-hyphenate and a former radio host herself. Followed that up with some more spoken word goodness from Peter Gabriel and Laurie Anderson. It was This Is the Picture, Excellent Birds. Not one once from Peter Gabriel's So from 1986, but Laurie Anderson did her own version of this duet on her 1984 Mr. Heartbreak. Also heard from Warm Sound, the third album from the duo out of Austin, Texas, self-titled. We heard Better Days and See Us to the Ground, Surprise Chef with Pash Rash from 2023's Friendship. I'm Iris Berkeley. I want to sincerely thank you for joining me on today's Flight of Fancy. I'll meet you right back here next time for another extra fancy flight. But if you loved anything today, you can always hear a full show archive plus track lists over at modernjetset.com. 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
2: This is American Roots. I'm Nick Spitzer in New Orleans, where we'll feature traditional jazz, Baton Rouge blues, and songs from Ethiopia, played on keyboard and accordion by a former Washington, D.C. cab driver, Hailu Mergia. First, Albert Nicholas on clarinet and vocals in Creole French, 1946. He's joined by Baby Dodds on drums, Pops Foster bass, James P. Johnson piano, and Danny Barker on guitar. It's Mopa Lemesa, I Don't Like That, on American Roots.
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New Orleans' late great musical hero, Mack Rebennack, with Mama Roo, about a voodoo queen from his debut album as Dr. John. It was produced by Harold Batiste, released on Atco Records in 1968. The album introduced Mack Rebennack's Dr. John character, inspired by a 19th century voodoo doctor. Before that, the New Orleans classic girl group the Dixie Cups, recording during a break in a 1964 New York session with Lieber and Stoller. Co-producer Jerry Lieber added a calypso box beat. Iko Iko was and remains a black masking Indian carnival street chant, originally recorded by Sugar Boy Crawford in 1953. The Dixie Cup version remains a global classic. Coming up, a four-song set with jazz, blues, and novelty songs from New Orleans and beyond. First, a 1927 jazz standard by Duke Ellington, Bubber Miley, and Rudy Jackson, Creole Love Call, featuring vocalist Adelaide Hall.

Hello, everybody. This is Joseph Zigaboo Modalese. I'm listening to American Roots.

0: They All Act for You, The Meters, one of the great songs and groups from New Orleans in more or less the modern era. It was written by our late musical hero, Alan Toussaint, a man of so many talents. They All Act for You was recorded in 1975 for the LP Fire, or Fayo, on the bio. The lead singer was Ziggy Marley. The Audubon Zoo is still a beloved place, and the song, an anthem of love. Before that, Etta James, late grand dame of blues from Los Angeles, I'd Rather Go Blind, written by Ellington Jordan, with credits to Billy Foster and Etta James. It was recorded by Miss James in 1967 at Fame Studios in Muscle Shoals, Alabama. Her big session band, including some of my heroes, Spooner Oldham piano, Jimmy Johnson, and Junior Lowe guitars, Gene Bowlegs Miller trumpet, and Roger Hawkins on drums, among illustrious others. We also heard the Chicago blues song My Babe, written by Willie Dixon for Little Walter. Released in 1955 on Checker Records, a subsidiary of Chess Records, the song was the only Dixon composition ever to become a number one R&B single. It was based on the traditional gospel song, This Train is Bound for Glory. Going secular there. Little Walter singing and playing harmonica, backed by Robert Lockwood Jr. and Leonard Caston on guitars, with Willie Dixon on double bass and Freddie Bilo on drums. My Babe. Mm-mm-mm. And we are back with the remarkable sound of Ethio Jazz when American Roots returns.
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0: This is American Roots. Hailu Mergi is a beloved accordion and keyboard player of Ethio Jazz. It's Ethiopian music with jazz, funk, soul, and more. Hailu Mergi learned to play accordion while in the army and began his career playing in clubs in Addis Ababa. To avoid censorship by the Derg dictatorship, he made only instrumental music and went on to play with many groups, including the Walias Band, which brought him to the United States in 1981. He's lived in Washington, D.C. ever since, where he's worked as a taxi driver. Mergia stopped performing in 1991, but in 2013, the label Awesome Tapes from Africa re-released the artist's 1985 album, Hailu Mergia and His Classical Instrument, and reintroduced Mergia to a wider audience, inspiring him to go back on tour and create new music. Mergia took us back to his early days learning music in Ethiopia.
2: I joined to the army, and I stayed there about almost 2 years. When I was in army, I was practicing accordion, but I was not good. Accordion was a very famous instrument. You know, you don't see any piano, nothing. Mm. With just accordion.
3: Well, you could carry them anywhere.
2: Yeah, so that's how I learned a little bit. I said, okay. And then after that, I start playing accordion in a clubs. Anywhere I go, like if I see any open spaces, I just go and jump with the guy and sing. Like from one club to another club, I was doing that.

0: What was the traditional music around you like? What were you hearing that you became interested
1: in? Well, you know, the ethnic music was there, you know, from Ethiopia, from Addis Ababa, from different countries, we're just playing it in a club.
0: Well, people refer to the music that you developed where you took the folk songs and you made them modern and funkier, some people say. They refer to it as Ethio Jazz. And you've done something special. You were able to hear artists, funk sounds, King Carter, blues, Junior Walker, Maceo Parker, and you mixed that with the Ethiopian rhythm.
1: Yes.
0: Set up.
1: Yes, yeah, that's what we you know, the time back then, you know, everything, we have to mix things from, we have to grab one blues music from here, country music from here, and we just mix it together. Anything one comes, popular song, we just practice it. And then we try to create a new sound.
0: Yeah. And you became very famous for that.
1: Oh,
0: in Addis Ababa.
1: Oh, yes. I was doing myself. You know, people, there are a lot of musicians, they do the same thing. But, you know, I was, on my case, I was doing the good too.

0: One of the leading bands ends up being, how do you say it, the Walias band?
1: Walias band.
0: Yeah. What does Walias mean?
1: Walias means just a kind of animal which is lives in Ethiopia, in a north part of Ethiopia.
0: Yeah.
1: So that's the only...
0: It's a real animal.
1: A real animal.
0: Yeah.
1: It has two, what is it?
0: Horns.
1: Horns. And then you don't find it anywhere, only in Ethiopia.
0: So with the Walias band, I guess you were like a rare animal.
1: Yeah, we just want to have some kind of new name.
0: Something cool.

0: came...
1: In 1981, here, touring, the first tour.
0: Yes. When I came here, we came up with a contract.
1: Really?
0: With Wallace Band contract.
1: With the band to continue playing.
0: Yeah, okay. We were eight musicians. We came together as a group here to play in a club.
1: An Ethiopian club?
0: Yeah, we came up
1: in D.C.
0: In Washington, D.C., yes.
1: What was it called?
0: Ibex.
1: The Ibex. Oh, that's Ibex a famous club. Yes. Yeah, that's famous for modern music and new ideas.
0: Mm-hmm, yeah.
1: And so Ethiopian jazz became part of it.
0: Oh, yeah.
1: Now, I know that it had to be a struggle, and I know this is a long time ago, but you drove a cab for a long while.
0: Yeah, I drove a cab for 20 years.
1: Oh, my gosh. That's a lot.
0: Yeah.
1: And I also was reading that sometimes when you'd have a break, you had a keyboard or maybe an accordion in the trunk, and you'd take a break and could...
0: No, I have a keyboard.
1: A keyboard.
0: My car.
1: In the trunk of the taxi.
0: Yeah. When I ever have a break with the, after the, I drop my customer, I go to my stand where I stop my car, and then I practice there.
1: So you're able to mingle your love of music your professional music life with just making a living driving in the cab.
0: Yeah, you know, sometimes you have to have fun, you know, when you, when you don't have nothing to do.

0: you went out in 2018 and suddenly you had an album, Lala Belu.
1: Lala Belu, yeah.
0: Yeah, reached top 20 in the Billboard Jazz Albums charts. I mean, this just sounds so great, the idea that a man who's making a living driving the cab, keeps the music alive, is beloved in his homeland, and now has found a whole new audience.
1: Yes.
0: And now you're a hero in America and Ethiopia and wherever you go.
1: Yeah, thank you so much.

0: And of course, so much of your work, without the cassette, you wouldn't have reached all these people.
1: No.
0: The cassette became your archive.
1: Yes.
0: And then when they discovered your old cassettes, now everybody loves all your classics, but suddenly they're new to everybody.
1: Yep.
0: When they hear it the first time, it's new, even if it's from 1975.
1: Yeah, that's what it is.

0: Well, your older music has come back. You're making new music now. You're looking ahead. You have a new career continuing. What do you hope to do as time passes?
1: I don't know. One thing is what I know is I don't want to get retired.
0: You don't want to retire. Well, why should you? The music goes on. As long as you make it, it goes on.
1: Yes. As long as I play music, I'm fine.
0: The music is a life force.
1: Yes.
0: Yes. And you give life to other people by they enjoy your music so much.
1: Oh, thank you so much.
0: Well, thank you for visiting with me here on American Roots.
1: Oh, thank you so much.

Ailu Mergian and the Waleos Band with Tezeta, recorded in 1975 at the Hilton Intercontinental Hotel in Addis Ababa, a refuge for music and culture when the repressive government had restricted the city's nightlife and music. Tezeta was reissued by Awesome Tapes from Africa in 2021. Jimmy Smith was very popular in Addis Ababa at the time, and Ailu Mergian heard this cover at a club and loved it so much that he wore down the 45 learning how to play it. I think you'll recognize the song, Jimmy Smith on American Roots.

0: Aretha Franklin with the song the Ethiopian master musician Haile Mergia loved then and now, along with the rest of us. Coming up, more of the songs he listened to in Ethiopia and in his cab driving in the national capital on American Roots.
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0: This is American Roots with some music picks from our guest, Haile Mergia, the Ethio jazz legend and pop music follower. These next two songs he covered as part of his set list during a residency at the Hilton in Addis Ababa in the 1970s. Here's a pic of James Brown singing Strangers in the Night in 1969, a song made famous by Frank Sinatra a few years earlier. James Brown recorded it on his 1969 album, Getting Down to It. The critic Robert Christgau called this version a ballad album that could scare the shades off Ray Charles.

Donnie Hathaway's take on Misty, 1970, the jazz standard written and originally recorded in 1954 by pianist Errol Garner. Next up, another of Hailu Mergia's influences, Junior Walker and the All-Stars, with a song based on a dance called The Shotgun that Walker saw at his nightly gig at the El Grotto Club in Battle Creek, Michigan. And it came out on Soul Records, a Motown subsidiary, as a single in 1965. It's Junior Walker's debut as a vocalist, Shotgun, on American

0: Soul Power. It's a song by James Brown from 1971. In 1974, Brown created an instrumental version with Maceo Parker and Fred Wesley, with new horn parts dubbed onto the original recording. They called it Soul Power 74 Part 2, credited to Maceo and the Max. Maceo Parker, another favorite of Ethio Jazz hero Hailu Mergia. So what are your favorite song choices? We'd like to hear your picks and why. Send us a few of your favorites to mail at amroots.org. We spell roots, R-O-U-T-E-S. Some say roots, some say routes. Dr. John said roots, but told us it's all okay. Our program is produced at Tulane University's School of Liberal Arts with support from the National Endowment for the Arts, the New Orleans Tourism and Cultural Fund, and Jim Hart in Chicago. 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I'm Nick Spitzer, and this is American Roots from PRX, Public Radio Exchange.
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5: Thank you very much.
0: This is American Roots. I'm Nick Spitzer. Our guest, Little Ray Neal, has been referred to by his fans as the gentle giant of the blues. You may know his father, who he is named after, Baton Rouge blues giant Rafael Neal, or you may have heard his brother Kenny Neal on a previous American Roots show. Born in Irwinville, Louisiana, now based in Baton Rouge, Little Ray Neal has been working as a blues guitarist and vocalist for over 40 years, playing with artists like John Lee Hooker, Big Mama Thornton, Muddy Waters, James Cotton, Little Milton, Bobby Rush, Bobby Blue Bland, and B.B. King. Here on American Roots Live, he's taking the stage solo for a rare intimate performance at the West Baton Rouge Museum, beginning with Darling, You Know I Love You. Mm-hmm.

Yes, I love you, bottom of my heart. But you gone and left me for someone else. I think of you every day. Yes, I dream of you every night. But you gone and left me for someone else. That's old B.B. King, y'all.

0: just a little bit of the blue. Thank you.
1: All right, little Ray. Now, you must be feeling pretty good because you came up right near here.
0: Yes. A lot of people don't know, but it's a little town on the outskirts of Port Allen. They call Urbanville.
1: Yeah.
0: That's right.
1: And Port Allen's on the outskirts.

0: So we have to give a lot of this to my mom, because I mean, we could play all day and all night if we wanted to. She'd never say nothing.
1: 10 kids.
0: 10 kids.
1: How bad?
0: So you know that was a lot of noise. Because now people tell me, man, I got 2 kids and they about to run me crazy.
1: And you also had, the brothers were in a band together too.
0: We all was musicians. Kenny, Larry, myself, Ronnie, Noel, Charlene, Darlene, Jackie, Danielle, and Frederick.
1: Yeah,
2: that's right.
0: And we all played together till we went on our own and started mm-hmm. doing other things.
1: Now, what is it that made you want to go on in blues in the family for you and your brothers and sisters?
0: Really, we didn't have a choice because we didn't get bicycles and toys and stuff like everybody else. When we was coming up, it was guitars and drum sets and amplifiers. And my dad would rehearse at the house, and his musicians, they would be fumbling, trying to learn the song. My dad would call us in there and say, show them how that go. And I'm serious. We 13 years old, maybe 12. And we would pick the guitar up and play the song to show my dad musicians how it went.
1: Is there any song from, your childhood days with your family or out with the brothers? Is there any song come to mind that you used to do together?
0: Well, see, when you say that, it was Jimmy Reed, Big Boss Man.
1: Nothing wrong with that.
0: Yeah, Big Boss Man by Jimmy Reed.
1: I haven't seen any objections in the crowd.

that's all. 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I won't let a drink of water, you won't let Ray stop, big boss man. Can't you hear me when I call? Oh yeah. You ain't so big, you just tall, that's all. And then we used to do, I'm going up

0: Oh, yeah.
1: You're Ray Neal.
2: Did you play in, with your dad and his band at some points in all this?
0: Yes. Yeah? Matter of fact, in 1977, my dad had a band, and the musician was called himself quitting the band because of pay. So my dad came back home and told my mama, said, get them boys ready. We got to go do this gig in New Rose. Uh-huh. And that was our first gig with my dad.
2: Yeah.
0: And we done so, it was so good. He just hired the Neal Brothers Blues Band.
2: Yeah, that's it's right. All right. Were you well paid?
0: Not in the beginning.
2: Oh, yeah, but after a while, he started to need you a little bit. So around Baton Rouge or wherever, who were some of your other musical heroes you'd hear on the radio or on a record? Who were the people that you were coming up and saying, I want to do that?
0: Well, when I first heard Lil Milton, that was my idol. And then I got a chance to meet him. We become best friends. Mm-hmm. And

0: The week before he passed away, he spent 4 days at my house.
1: Oh.
0: Yeah. And I was fortunate enough that I own Lil Milton guitar today.
1: Oh, is that right?
0: Yeah. They call it Betsy. I own that guitar. Huh? 1959, 345 Gibson.
1: Yo. Yeah. So is it? Do you do any Little Milton songs these days?
0: Yeah,
1: well, I kind of figured.
0: Yeah.
1: What could you do for us for Little Milton?
0: Well, you know, it's kind of hard to do Milton stuff without a band. But we'll see if we can do a little bit of something up here.

0: Oh, yeah. Neil Milton.
1: Hey, man. Tonight, you're a one-man band.
0: One-man band.
1: But you got the style. It actually, you know, as much as I love the big bands and those recordings, mm-hmm. it's nice to hear it broken down just to a man and his guitar, too.
0: Yeah, that's... And, you know, like, when you used to playing with the band and you go back to just you, yourself, you just... It's really is different.
1: Yeah.
0: And it's... But if you take your time with it, it'll come out pretty good.
1: Yeah, it works all right. Let's talk about the blues a little bit. I mean, not everybody that came up in your generation followed the blues. Some people went off into soul, R&B, jazz, pop, rock, you know, led us to all kinds of new music. Why, besides your father and the family, I mean, are there reasons you've stuck with the blues?
0: Well, it's something that you love. I mean, the feeling. I mean, when I used to stand in front of the jukebox and all that, I could see Lil Milton and B.B. King and Freddie King playing the guitar, and I could feel something. And from that day on, it just was, that's what I wanted to do, was just play the blues, sing the blues.
1: It's always seemed to me that when people play and sing blues and the audience listens or they dance, that even though there's some sadness, it gives them the ability to feel free of the sadness.
0: That's
1: somehow.
0: Right. Yeah. And see, I never did play that sad type of blues. It was always up-tempo for me. I do one or two blues songs that really get down into the soul.
1: Yeah,
0: I do that. But then it's not no depressing type blues. I just enjoy singing and playing what I do.
1: You're a big B.B. King fan. How is it that you first started to hear B.B. King and then you eventually end up meeting him?
0: Oh, yeah. Well, I must have been 20. He was playing at the Centerplex. I mean, the Centerplex. And I went in, and me and my brother Larry. And that's when I got a chance to meet him. And believe it or not, I met B.B. for the first time. And I was staring at his guitar. And I said, could I take a picture with your guitar? And he told me, say, you can play it. And I got a chance to play B.B. King guitar. And probably was in 82, maybe. Somewhere around there. And then when B.B. died, they had the family day, and they didn't want to cancel that. And they called me to do it.
1: Oh.
0: And I played Lucille. I was one of the first ones to play Lucille live on stage.
1: Wow. So is there a B.B. King thing you like to do, a song you like to do?
0: Oh, yeah. I do a lot of B.B. stuff.

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Everybody wanna know, y'all, why I sang the blues. I've been around a long time, I have paid my dues. Laying in the ghetto, lay me long. I heard the rats tell the big bug, give the roaches some. Everybody wanna know.

0: Yeah, everybody want to know why I sing the blues.
1: Little Ray Neal playing B.B. King's Why I Sing the Blues live at the Saloon in the West Baton Rouge Museum. We'll be back for some more music and conversation when American Roots returns.
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1: I'm Nick Spitzer. We are live from the West Baton Rouge Museum. Let's go back to the stage where Little Ray Neal responded to an audience request for a Baton Rouge blues classic by his father, Rafael Neal. It's Call Me, Baby, on American Roots.

0: cause you calling me all the time. Yeah, that's a little bit of it. Yeah, call me baby. Uh-huh. And then I wrote a song about my mom now.
1: Oh, is that right?
0: Oh, yeah. She was so happy when she heard it.
1: Oh, she
0: I don't
1: was.
0: Know if she was glad that it was done for her or she thought I was going to make a lot of money.
1: Yeah. So which was it, Mom? Says the money sounds good. What's the name of the song?
0: Standing at Your Front Door.

0: Yes, I'm standing at your front door. Yes, I'm standing here alone. I'm just a country boy, moved to the city, trying to make a way. I say, baby, please. Baby, please. Baby, please. Let me in. If you don't let me in, yes, I'm going back home. I say, Shirley, fix my room. Oh, Shirley, fix my room. When you got a mother, you got the most precious thing on this earth that would do anything for you. Now, your dad, that's a different story. He don't understand. When you get in trouble. But my mom used to say, and she would tell me, say, bring your clothes in here. Let me wash them and fold them up, make them, everything is all right. But my dad used to say, put everything by the door. So on your way out, you won't forget nothing. So I tell everybody, if you got a mother, you got the most precious thing on this earth. And I enjoy mine each and every day. So I say, Shirley, fix my room. Oh, Shirley, fix my room. Your son on his way home.
1: Oh, yeah.
0: I'm going to do a little bit of that at the fest also. Wow.
2: You okay with that, Miss Shirley? Oh, yeah. Oh, yeah.
0: Yeah, that but Papa, he was the totally opposite.
2: Yeah.
0: But that made men out of us.
2: Yeah, well.
0: Because Papa tell you, put that stuff by the door. So on the way out, you won't forget nothing.
2: That's tough love, man. Yeah, but this is mother's love.
0: That's right. And yeah. It's a totally different thing.
2: Yeah. Wow. It'd be pretty hard to top that song. So beautiful. So emotional.
0: Yes.
2: Amazing. Right. You've traveled all over. You've been to Chicago. You know, you've been to Memphis. You've gone, you know, all across Europe with the music. How has Baton Rouge been for you?
0: Well, you know, I left a few times, but I always end up coming back to Baton Rouge, man. Because, you know, you don't make a lot of money, but you could survive playing the blues. It used to be. Now, it's hard to make the money we was making in the 90s.
2: Mm.
0: A lot of it is because... the audience has got a lot of people in Baton Rouge that love the blues, but the blues have its ups and downs. You know, sometimes you could play a club and the place is full. Then you go back the next time and you might have just your regular followers. You don't see nobody new that's in there. And I think that if we could reach out to more people and let them know, because a lot of the gigs get booked a week or two before the show. If you don't know about it, how you going to show up to show? So I think the club owners and people in Baton Rouge need to book gigs months ahead of time where people know that they're going to perform somewhere. Yeah.
2: But do you feel like there is another generation of young players around Baton Rouge that may come up?
0: Oh, yeah. They got some upcoming blues players that I think will make it if they stick with it. But see, in this business, I think musicians should go to school to play music now.
2: Mm.
0: Because if you do what we did, now, we was kind of fortunate with having a dad like we did and going out and playing. But now, man, it's everything is sky high. Mm. And the blues musicians making the same amount of money they made years ago.
2: Right. Well, what do you think Baton Rouge can do to help support the blues?
0: You know, Baton Rouge should, like the festivals, it's a lot of good talent here in Baton Rouge that really don't get a chance to play on the blues festival. And I think they running around playing these clubs or something. Somebody should say, you know, we'll take a stage and just do local Baton Rouge musicians. Because if you bring them on the festival, it's going to make other people that never got a chance to see them, see them. Mm. Then you got them in the club.
2: Well, it's been a pleasure to have you here tonight, talking about the blues, playing the blues, helping us think about the future of the blues. What should we go home with tonight, you think?
0: Everything that I do, and I mean the type of blues I love, is just lifts me up. That's why I do the songs that I do. A lot of times I get on the guitar, and I may be thinking about something, and start to playing that low down dirty blues. I'm talking about way down. And I'd start to just picking my guitar up and doing stuff like

0: That's what you call the blues.
1: Yeah.
0: And that's what, you know, and I pick up my guitar sometime late hours at night and just sit in that music room and just play the blues. I mean, that's, and I mean, a lot of things that you have, the problems you got, temporarily gone away. They gonna come back, but temporarily you feeling good.
1: Have your troubles temporarily gone away, folks? Yeah. Let's give him a big round of applause here, huh? Little Ray Neal.
0: Thank y'all very much.
2: It's just a little quick instrumental.

0: Yeah.
1: Thank y'all very much.
0: Lou Ray Neal at the Juke Joint at the West Baton Rouge Museum.
1: That's it. Back at home.
2: Thanks, Little Ray. We'll be back with some old and new blues from Baton Rouge and beyond.
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2: This is American Roots, our final set, starting with the Baton Rouge father and son pairing of the late Tabby Thomas and his son, Chris Thomas King. I first met Tabby in the 1970s at his club, Tabby's Blues Box and Heritage Hall on North Boulevard. Tabby featured many of the Baton Rouge blues musicians, then started his own label, and besides tending bar and offering advice on both love and trouble to everyone, including me, he often headlined the show. He also encouraged his son Chris to stick with the blues in a world of pop and hip-hop. Chris did all of that very successfully. Here's the late Tabby Thomas singing a song for one of his heroes, Roy Brown's Long About Midnight on American Roots.

Hard Time Killing Floor Blues, a traditional blues sung by Tabby Thomas's son, Chris Thomas King, who grew up playing with elder local musicians like Silas Hogan, Henry Gray, and Guitar Kelly in his father's club, Tabby's Blues Box. Chris went on to make acting and musical appearances in beloved films like Ray Charles' biopic, Ray, and Oh Brother, Where Art Thou? The South Louisiana blues scene had many artists who came from small towns, like Lazy Lester, real name Leslie Johnson, from Taurus, Louisiana, who started playing guitar around the age of 11 and began performing in his teens around Baton Rouge with Rafe O'Neal, later co-founding the Rhythm Rockers. Here he is singing his song, Sugar-Coated Love, unfortunately credited to the recording studio owner, J.D. Miller. Lazy Lester rocks the blues on American Roots.

don't know where to scratch. Come here, baby. Scratch my back. I know you can do it. So, baby, get to it. Ah, you're working with it now. You got me feeling so good. A little bit to the center now, baby. This little girl sure knows how to scratch. Now you're doing a chicken scratch.

Baby Scratch My Back by Slim Harper from Lobdell, Louisiana, near Baton Rouge. The song hit number one on the Billboard R&B charts and 16 on pop charts in 1965 and 66. He said, Baby Scratch My Back was his attempt at rock and roll. Harper's real name was James Isaac Moore, who became known for his swamp blues sound, recording for Excello Records. Before that, the unmistakable voices of Big Mama Thornton and Muddy Waters Band in 1966 on I'm Feeling All Right. James Cotton Harmonica and Otis Spann Piano were part of the ensemble. They recorded in San Francisco with producer and our late colleague Chris Strachwitz. Big Mama was from Ayrton, Alabama, near Montgomery. We'll end out our blues journey with two younger players. First, Hannah Piquet from Seoul, South Korea, now living in Baton Rouge. Kenny Neal, the noted Baton Rouge bluesman, had heard her play and got her on the Viztone label. Here's Hannah's amazing song, It's Been Raining in My Heart, on American Roots.

Voodoo Charm, Christone Kingfish Ingram, the 27-year-old blues guitar wizard from Clarkdale, Mississippi. On his 2025 album, Hard Road, Voodoo Charm seems like the best way to say farewell for now till next week. If you like this show, go to our website and look up Black and White Crossover in Country Music and Beyond. Plus, Blues from Baton Rouge with Little Ray Neal's brother, Kenny Neal, one of my favorite American Roots programs. 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